0: And in the end, the will to power you take is equal to the will to power you make, which is also good, but it's not, the rhythm is off, you know? So I see why he revised it.
1: Let's talk, you know what? That's a nice tie. I'm going to tie in the will to power with our topic, our guest, you know, thinking about the sort of the ravages of capitalism and the relentless logic that drives capitalism to do things like, I don't know, make people at the Amazon warehouses just, you know, work to, I don't know, how many hours do they work? They get no breaks. This kind of like drive that capitalists seem to have, it's reflected not only in our everyday, you know, day-to-day lives as laborers, as workers, but there's a whole entire kind of invisible aspect of this kind of capitalism, what we're going to talk about, Fordism, and that is with regard to non-human animals. And we have an expert on the show today. We're going to talk about the issue of capitalism and modern capitalism and industrial slaughter. Vasile Stănescu is an associate professor in the Department of Communication at Mercer University. He holds a PhD from Stanford University. Actually, we were at Stanford together.
2: We went together. That's how we know each other, man.
1: Yeah, we went to Stanford at the same time. Well, that's crazy. He holds a PhD from Stanford University with a focus on critical animal studies and environmental rhetoric. He has conducted research on locavorism, quote, humane meat, lab-grown meat, the ethics of invasive species removal, and industry-funded greenwashing. His research has been cited in The Guardian, Vox, The New York Times, and Bloomberg News. Stănescu is the co-founder of the North American Association for Critical Animal Studies and previously served as co-senior editor of the Critical Animal Studies book series published by Brill. His work has received support from the Woods Institute for the Environment, the Andrew Mellon Foundation, the Culture and Animals Foundation, and the Climate Social Science Network at Brown University, where he is a research scholar. More information about his research and his podcast is available at winforanimals.org. Vasile, welcome to Philosophers on Culture.
2: Thank you for having me.
1: So I want to start with this article that I had read. What happened was I had read an article that you had written, and that where did that appear? What outlet was that? Was that
2: Current Affairs?
1: Current Affairs. Great, great. That's a great magazine. Do they even use that term these days? It's a great resource. Anyway, you have an article recently, which I'll post a link to in the show notes. The article is called How Industrial Slaughter Became the Blueprint for Modern Capitalism. And I found it fascinating. And, you know, I myself have written and done research on slaughterhouse animal and animal ethics and veganism, but I didn't, and I even written on capitalism, but the way that you tied this together was so fascinating. So that's why I immediately contacted you and said, hey, do you want to come on the show? Now, I'm wondering if we can just start for, you know, listeners who don't know anything about this at all. Let me start out with a phrase that you use in the piece. And if you could give us, connect that to sort of the background, give listeners an insight as to what you're talking about. And that is, I'm going to quote, you say, we live under slaughterhouse capitalism, a system designed from the ground up to treat all animals, human and non-human, as simply raw material for profit. So open our eyes, help the scales fall from our eyes. How is it that this kind of Fordist modern day capitalism connects to slaughterhouses back in Chicago? And what do you mean by slaughterhouse capitalism?
2: Thank you. That's a fantastic question. So the time period, the type of capitalism that we live in now is usually referred to as post-Fordist, post-Henry Ford, post the assembly line. And one of the arguments of the article is that actually gets the history slightly wrong. So Henry Ford, in his own autobiography, self-records that he got the idea of how to do the assembly line by studying the disassembly line of the Chicago slaughterhouse. And so going to these disassembly lines where they would take apart

0: the animal, is the system by which he realized that he, in essence, could reverse that. Instead of taking apart an animal, he could put together a car. So the time period we live in, the type of capitalism that we are under, I argue, is more accurately referred to not as post-Fordism, that suggests he invented what he merely borrowed, but post the factory farm, post the slaughterhouse. But since we're not really post anything, just slaughterhouse capitalism.
1: So I think a lot of listeners and a lot of people in general who are a little bit aware understand the notion, you know, this idea of the quote factory farm, or what's sometimes called a CAFO, concentrated animal feeding operation. So it seems like what you're saying is the methodology or the methods that were used in the Chicago slaughterhouses, that was borrowed by Henry Ford. Okay, that makes sense. And now we had this assembly line. Okay, that makes sense. But say a little bit more, make a connection between the sort of, I mean, here's what I'm thinking, and a person might be thinking, look, when I go to my job, even if I work, let's say like the paradigm, you know, you work on an assembly line somewhere, maybe in the United States or China, or even going back to, you know, Detroit in the auto industry. So sure, that sucks that you're in line, you're in this thing, you're doing this job, but animals are just animals. Like, how is it that, what's the analogy? Animals are used as food. They provide all this nutrients. They're slaughtered for the use. Humans, you know, we go to work and we come back. It might be a crappy day. Give us a little more of a background. How does that connect for people who really might have difficulty thinking, like, really, what's this connection? Because they don't, it doesn't seem like on the face of it that there's a connection between this Fordist assembly line, which we see it in humans, and the horrors, if you will, of the slaughterhouse.
0: Absolutely. So the deeper argument is that this is not just a historical coincidence. It is not just a random factoid or aside, but it actually ties into a series of system of control. So the slaughterhouse in Chicago, part of the reason why the disassembly line was invented is they had two groups of resistance that they had to overcome. They had to overcome the resistance of the animal. Unsurprisingly, animals do not want to die. And so they kick and twist and scream. And so this system of rigid control was invented to help prevent the animal's resistance, to make it easier to control and kill them. And likewise, they had a problem with resistance of the workers. How can we have these workers do this kind of job, which is bloody, which is expensive, which is difficult? And what they realized is, wait, changing these animals into just a leg, just an arm, controlling them piece by piece, part by part, that could also apply to the workers in the slaughterhouse. And so they got the idea of reducing humans to just an arm, just a cutting motion, by first figuring out how to rigidly control the animal and then rigidly controlling the human worker. And what Ford realizes when he walks around is, even if he leaves off the animals being killed, that system of rigid control of the human body, that is what he can take and apply to his assembly line to help prevent the resistance of the worker. So the point is, when you go to your crappy job, part of the reason why it is so crappy is the history of this rigid control. And so when we look at things like, as you mentioned at the beginning, Amazon, where workers are not even allowed a pee break, this is not a historical anomaly. This is not a confusion or capitalism not working out right. This is the original plan and goal of slaughterhouse capitalism from the beginning. And that worker in Amazon, even if he can no longer smell the blood of the slaughterhouse, is still being rigidly controlled and exploited the same way those animals were first controlled and exploited in the Chicago slaughterhouse.
2: Vasily, that's really interesting. I want to ask a little more about this idea of the nature of the resistance of the worker in particular that needs to be controlled from the point of view of, you know, of Henry Ford and that sort of capitalist. which is the common element between the slaughterhouse and the assembly line, you know, for cars that Ford was using. It, what kind of resistance are you talking about here? There's a number of different kinds, and I suspect you mean all of them. That'll be the answer. But I want to lay out, you know, for instance, first, there is sort of a forms of self-interested resistance, that this is simply hard work and you need to get people to do it and not complain or complain as little as possible or whatever. So there's just the sort of physically demanding aspects of the job. And in some cases, I think both in the assembly line and in something contemporary like an Amazon warehouse, more physically demanding than is necessary. You know, in the name of maximizing efficiency, we make these conditions less amenable to human comfort and so on than they could be. So that's one sort of general umbrella for the kinds of resistance, self-interested of the workers. But then I think also you want to talk about a kind of a moral resistance in a way, that people may object to the nature of what they're being asked to do, particularly in the slaughterhouse case, given that they are killing and dismembering animals. And so I'd imagine there's at least those two forms of resistance and maybe others as well. Can you say a little about what you have in mind there?
0: Yes, absolutely. As you said, the answer is all of the above plus. And what I would also add in is the resistance of the union, the resistance of coming together. And what I would say as a philosopher is that when we read someone like Michel Foucault, and he charts out this history of disciplinary power, the way that people are controlled more and more, his genealogy is off. Because of speciesism, he starts too late. But the actual origin of disciplinary power does not begin in the factory, as he suggests. It doesn't even begin in the penitentiary. It actually begins in the slaughterhouse. So this is the birth of disciplinary power writ large. How can we isolate the worker? How can we isolate the worker from each other so that they don't unionize? The jungle famously is supposed to cause people to care about workers' rights, but instead it just grosses them out. So these horrible exploitive working conditions that continue to this day, how can we isolate the worker from each other? How can we isolate the worker from themselves? Exactly what we were saying. So that they disassociate, so that they become just a single cutting motion. So this isolation from each other and from their own self is what is pioneered via the slaughterhouse. And then once these technologies exist, they can be applied anywhere. That is the fundamental argument of the piece.
1: That's the voice of Professor Vasile Stănescu. We're speaking about his piece at Current Affairs, How Industrial Slaughter Became the Blueprint for Modern Capitalism. We'll be right back to it. That in a moment, we need to let our listeners know that this program, Philosophers on Culture, is made possible by the generous contributions of KZFR supporters and by Cotton Party, offering contemporary women's clothing and accessories with an emphasis on natural fibers. Cotton Party has been providing friendly service for over 40 years in the heart of downtown Chico at 337 Broadway Street. Cotton Party is grateful for your business and offers gift wrapping with each purchase. More information by calling Cotton Party at 530-893-4923. Well, thanks for tuning in here to Philosophers on Culture. And I wanted to go back to something you mentioned in passing, and that is the term speciesism, or as some people call it, speciesism. And you just sort of dropped that in, like this is a manifestation of speciesism. For those listeners who are like, what did he say? How do you characterize this phenomenon, or this, however you want to, cultural ideology, or what is speciesism?
0: Sure. So speciesism is an illogical or unfair bias for the members of one of your species versus other species. On a deeper level, what I would say is speciesism is a way to value certain traits that we think that we have versus the traits that other people have. And so you mentioned the famous fifth Beatle, Friedrich Nietzsche, at the beginning of the podcast, and of course, with truth lying in an extra moral sense. He argues, if we could just communicate with a fly, they would argue the ability to fly is the most valuable characteristic in the world, because that is what they have. So that is what we do when we say something like language, speech, or reason are the most valuable things in the world. we have these things, like a giraffe has a long neck because of certain histories of evolution. But that is merely a logical, unfair bias towards certain traits that we have as a species. And another animal often has as much cognitive intelligence as we do in a host of different ways. Whales have a larger cranial capacity, elephants have larger cranial capacity, dolphins have similar cranial capacity, numerous animals can pass the MIRA test and show self-awareness. But what I would say is, so what? Even if there is another animal with the lower intelligence, worth and dignity and value is not related to how smart you are. And this over-fetishization of what are just human-like traits is itself, at the deepest level, the distillation of speciesism.
2: Yeah, on this topic or connected with it, your article is quite wide-ranging. And one of the sections that really struck me quite forcefully was about voices of animals, their ability to actually to communicate to a much higher level than we often give them credit for. And in this section, you talk about memoirs by farmers. And in particular, there's one memoir by, is it Catherine Friend? Do I have that right? That's her name?
0: Yes, that's correct.
2: That you discuss, and you sort of tell an anecdote from it that I just found very striking and disturbing. I wonder if you would relate that and talk about that a bit.
0: Sure. So Catherine Friend is herself a humane farmer. She's recently, her and her wife have recently retired, but until quite recently, they actually owned their own farm. And so she's a novelist and a humane farmer. And both she and her wife are passionate feminists. But one of the things that she records in her memoir is, in order for her farm to be able to turn a profit whatsoever, she had to force her animals to have sex that they did not want to have. And this causes her a great deal of discomfort. It seems, and this is what she records in her own memoir, to violate her most deeply held values. But she has no other option because there is literally no other way for her farm to be able to work whatsoever. And so the point of this is not that animals are voiceless. If that was the case, Catherine Friend wouldn't be able to tell that her animal does not want to have the sex with this other animal who she describes as reeking with an unpleasant odor. Bozeman is the name of the other goat. These are two goats, and she and her partner has to literally hold down Ambrosia, her goat, for the mating to happen because she desperately wants to get away. So clear cross-species communication is occurring. Ambrosia is communicating her refusal. Catherine Friend is able to understand it. She's able to record it in her memoir. And then she does it anyways. And it ends with a joke, which is, can I still call myself a feminist afterwards? And my answer is no.
1: I want to go back to something you mentioned with regard to when you were sketching out this notion of speciesism. And let me play devil's advocate for a moment and say and ask you this following question. I don't think this is the first time you've been asked this question, but that is, look, it's true that there are some traits, just let's talk evolutionarily. There are some traits that are selected for through the process of natural selection. Some are traits like reason or full intersubjective language. And some are traits like flying, like flies. And some traits are traits like sentience. And some traits are, using chlorophyll in the sun to get energy, right? So we all agree that these are traits that, you know, putting aside any kind of like teleological interpretation of the universe, these are, in a certain sense, they're random or they're just contingent on facts about the way the world, the universe developed. Okay, so we all agree with that. But certain traits seem more morally significant than others. Like, I'll give you an example. Like the fact that I, as a Homo sapien, I might understand things about the future that say, I don't know, another animal, even say like a chicken or something. I'm just picking, you know, food animal. I'm going to try to use a food animal. And so if you put me in a cage and you say, you're going to stay in this cage for a year, that causes harm to me in a way that it may not cause harm to the chicken. Although the chicken is being harmed being in the cage, but my cognitive abilities make me suffer more and it causes more harm. That's just one example. So what I'm getting at is, does the view of speciesism say that these properties, these physical, physiological, cognitive properties, that they don't matter morally? Like, it's just everything's flattened to all things are the same? Or can you, as someone who's fighting speciesism, can you still hold on to this notion that, no, some of these properties actually confer a different moral status, and so they are to be recognized because of the kinds of harms that they have the potential to produce?
0: That's a fantastic question. Deep, thoughtful, and nuanced. And no, of course, the argument isn't that there should be no difference whatsoever. The argument shouldn't be there shouldn't be no difference between humans whatsoever.
1: Well, let me just interrupt, because famously, yeah. I've had people say to me, well, Ingrid Newkirk, the head of PETA, says that, you know, a boy is a dog, is a mouse, is right? And so there's this view out there of, in the general public, when they think about animal rights people or PETA people, they think, oh, you know, a fly, you know, when a fly gets killed, it's the same as when a human gets killed. And this is a popular, I think, misconception, but it's out there, and it's partially due miscommunication. But yeah, can you?
0: Yes, that's right. So that quotation from Inger Newkirk is out of context and leads off the first half, which is in their capacity to suffer. And that is the important distinction. So think about, like, when you go to the dentist and they touch your tooth and you're filled with pain. In that moment, I'm not able to figure out the calculus I barely remember. I'm not able to remember my quotations from Nietzsche. I experience pain. So the question in terms of causing pain is, to what degree does this higher intelligence matter? And you suggest that it means that you suffer more. In lots of ways, you can suffer less. I have a son and I have a companion animal who is a dog. I take my son to the doctor's office and he gets a shot and I can explain to him what is happening, why it is happening, and what will happen later. And he suffers less. I take my dog to the vet and I can explain none of that. And he just suffers more. If you're being put in a cage and you're told why and you have control and that was fair, and when you get out, you might well suffer less than an animal whose now is forever and they are always in the now, and that cage means they're in that now forever. Likewise, if you're feeling pain and I can explain why that pain is happening, what that pain will do for you, and how that pain will end, you might well suffer less than an animal whose pain is there now because that is all they have. What I've never understood is the argument that since some animals may only ever have the now, that means we get to take it away from them. In my mind, it always means exactly the opposite. If that is all they have, then that is so infinitely more important. And we, in fact, can never take it away from them. So no, I'm not arguing animals should have the right to vote. They have no interest in that. That is not relevant. That is not a criteria. I am arguing that when we have shared interest, those interests should matter. And if we pretend that they don't, just because their bodies are different, then that is speciesism.
2: In something like a slaughterhouse, there is obviously the suffering of the animals, the huge suffering that, again, might prompt a kind of moral resistance on the part of the workers. And then, of course, there's the suffering of the workers themselves, both because, again, it's physically demanding work, etc., and because of this moral reaction that hopefully on some level they're having, that they hopefully, you know, are human enough and sensitive enough to feel somewhat bad about what they're doing. And viewers or listeners can't see this, but you just sort of pointed your finger at me as if I hit the nail on the head or something. You want to say something about, do you want to jump in there and just say something right about that directly?
0: Yeah, absolutely. I mean, you are just, you got it. That's exactly right. So there is a resistance of the workers. There is also resistance of the management or society, which also has to be overcome. And this next point that I'll make is not an idea for me. It is an idea from my brother, James Stanescu. I am blessed to have a brother who does similar work. How often does that happen? And so slaughterhouse capitalism is an idea we have worked on together. And this next point is an idea he has come up with. And his argument is, you know how Descartes divides you into two parts, the rational and the physical. And he argues that what is also happening in the Chicago slaughterhouse, and part of what is key for slaughterhouse capitalism, is an economic Cartesian dualism. Because what is now made is a difference between the worker, who is pure body, rendered as pure body, we pretend as pure body, and the management, which is rendered as pure mind, we pretend as pure mind. And you can see this happen right in this series of texts. You can look at these manuals, which are now being created at this time period, describing how the slaughterhouse is supposed to happen. And one of the benefits is that it can keep the pure mind, the managers, the people running it, clean, while the workers are covered in grime and filth and what have you. So we see this equation of worker to body to animal, and the management, the people who own, the capitalist, to mind, pure mind, which is now pure and detached. And so likewise, when we pretend that Amazon is one person who now has superpowers and none of these workers matter, that idea too comes from the slaughterhouse, where the workers equal the animals, which equal pure body, which are worthless, and the management is the mind, which we pretend is all we are, and that gets all the benefit. And so they don't own, the mind now doesn't own anything to the body. The manager doesn't own anything to the workers. Humans don't own anything to animals.
2: Oh, that's so nice. That's so interesting. And it goes back to something that I was thinking about, something you said earlier, where you said that in capitalism, all animals, human and non-human, are treated the same, and they're treated as vehicles for, merely vehicles for profit, which of course is, I think, is exactly right. But then in another perspective, we could say, well, yes, but, or except, there's that very small class of animals, the small class of human animals, namely the owners, who sort of get lifted out of that. And so how do they see it? Well, maybe they see it as if they're the only true humans, and all the rest, the other humans and the animals, are all animals and get to be treated as animals.
0: You just hit the nail on the head. Absolutely. And that's why Robert's question that came right before this was so exactly appropriate. This myth, this logic that, look, they're smarter types of animals and they get to matter, and lesser intelligent animals, less rational animals, and they don't matter, becomes the same template for they're smarter humans and they get to matter, and less intelligent humans and they don't get to matter. And so the dot-com bros who are quote unquote so smart and somehow achieved all this money, they get to matter infinitely. 10 times, 100 times, a million times. It doesn't make any difference. Or it also doesn't matter how many of the humans are then hurt or exploited, because in a sense, they are not even rendered as human anymore. Person is a social construct. It goes all the way back to ancient Rome. And it was these masks that people held. The mask was your persona, And you only got that mask if you inherited. It is a property trait that you get that's tied to money. And there are no real human rights. There are only person rights. But since person is always socially constructed, it can go away at any time. So if we don't have standing as animals, which we all are, we actually don't have any real standing at all.
1: That's the voice of Vasile Stanescu, and Professor Vasile Stanescu, and we are talking about his article, How Industrial Slaughter Became the Blueprint for Modern Capitalism. And if I can, I want to connect something you were saying about animals and human and non-human animals in the workplace. I want to talk a little about, how can I not bring up Karl Marx? Marx famously said in Capital that capitalism creates what he calls a metabolic rift between Homo sapiens, the human, and the means of life, right? This kind of what he calls a material estrangement of humans from the kind of natural conditions that form the basis for our existence. And we see with folks like you who are pointing this out that capitalism does the same with animals. There's an estrangement for, you know, birds and pigs and cows and animals who are in captivity, and all animals actually on Earth, who are also likewise estranged from their conditions of existence, the basis of their existence. And so with that kind of analysis, I want to ask you about a question about solidarity, because partially what I'm seeing in your piece is a kind of plea for humans to take on or to recognize as workers, as laborers under capitalism, a certain solidarity with non-human animals. And here's my question. However, and we've had John Sanban Matsu on the show, and John writes really eloquently and powerfully about the following phenomenon, and that is, we as humans, part of the existential, the sort of ontological notion of what it means to be human is not animal. That's partially how we define ourselves. And so the project that you're advocating is not merely, I don't mean merely in that trivial sense, but it's not merely a plea to have humans, have workers, human workers under capitalism, recognize the plight of animals. You're asking them to rethink, to have a Kuhnian kind of paradigm shift where they have to rethink what it means to be human. And that's, right, that's a giant task that those of us who've been doing animal ethics, animal rights have been facing for years. But can you speak to all that stuff I just sort of threw out there? Can you speak to some of that stuff at least?
0: Let me try to tease it apart, and particularly the last part, which is solidarity. So absolutely. Basically, what has happened is that we keep trying to expand this definition of this personhood, which is socially constructed, and we make it bigger, but we don't ever just get rid of this line. And so you are correct. When we go back and look at Aristotle, the way that he defines the human is by being not the animal. So it's sort of this negative definition. And that is exactly what I do want to bring in question. So let me give you a real world example. My son was 4. We traveled to Boston, and he was at the library, and he hit a little girl. So the little girl wouldn't share with him. And so my son, Tavi, just goes off and hits her in the middle of the library. And that is the most trouble he has ever gotten into. And I pulled him away. And I said, you cannot do that again. You are a vegan. And a vegan, we do not hurt animals. And that little girl is an animal. So the basics of ethics that I'm raising my son on is that animals count. And since all humans are animals, they too count. That is the basis of solidarity. Not, oh, there's animals over there who also are hurt, but we are all animals. Animal rights includes all of us. And so if we make the basics not on this performative personhood that can always be changed or gotten rid of, but on just being an animal, then in fact makes all of us safer. That is what a non-speciesist ethics would be like, a non-speciesist ontology, a non-speciesist basis of solidarity. That is what I believe in.
2: I'm putting myself imaginatively for the moment into sort of the position of Henry Ford, or somebody who is sort of designing this sort of, you know, I know it's not pleasant, but I mean, for the moment, trying to think, you know, what would I do if I were Jeff Bezos or something like that, right? How would I handle this stuff? And we've already said some of how this sort of works for them. So you've got these humans who are working for you who might potentially be sources of resistance, and you want to undermine that, or you want to control it, as you're saying. How do you do that? And of course, one way that is sort of what we've been discussing largely is you just kind of render them helpless by putting them largely in the same position as the animals that they're working on in the slaughterhouse case, of separating them so that they're not whole individuals anymore, and it's only a part of them that's being employed. They're reduced to a single function or something like that. And by doing so, you render them incapacitated. And maybe there's a sort of pun on render there that as a poet I can sort of use, you know, in this context. But suppose that doesn't work for everybody, you know, because some of them are still going to be resistant in some way. And then there's a couple other strategies that I sort of see going on. That one of them, first of all, that we're all kind of familiar with is you kind of give them a certain sort of hope. You know, you say, look, you're the animals, we're the real humans, but you can join us if you work well enough. And if you're an extremely good hard worker, productive, if we end up really liking you and recognizing, oh, you're not an animal, actually, you're really one of us, you know. And so in the capitalist system, there's very often this sort of hope, which is very often kind of a will-o'-the-wisp, you know, it's a fake hope, because it's extremely hard to actually rise up into the upper class. But we make people think that you can do it. We make them believe that it's a real possibility. And at least until recently, I have the feeling this might change, but at least until recently, large numbers of my students, of course, assumed that was what was going to happen to them. You know, they would work hard and they were smart. And so, of course, they'd end up as the next Jeff Bezos. And, you know, not everybody can be the next Jeff Bezos. It really doesn't work that way. So obviously,
1: why are you crushing their dreams?
2: Because that's my job, Robert. That is my job.
1: Troy, I think there's a cup of hemlock around here somewhere.
2: Yeah, I'm saving that for later, but I know. I'm looking forward to it. So that's, of course, another strategy. And then related to that, but I think different, because that one is more, you know, giving them false hope of changing. There's also ways of kind of reconciling them to their position by having them or trying to get them to internalize the values of the system itself, right? And, you know, this made me think, I think it's in Hannah Arendt's, the Eichmann in Jerusalem, I think it's in there, that she writes about the Nazis who were getting people to go out basically and slaughter by shooting innocent people in Poland and other Eastern European countries. And that, of course, it was not an easy thing to get people to do, because people would think, why am I shooting these people? What have they done? Is this really right? And so they learned how to do it. And of course, one of the things, you know, that they would do is sort of get them to internalize the values by, in fact, emphasize, it was almost like a Nietzschean transformation of values in a way. You take the fact that it's hard to do because your conscience is telling you not to do it, and you say, your greatness will be in overcoming that difficulty. You will show how manly you are, and you will show how tough you are by being able to do this thing that an ordinary person wouldn't be able to do. And of course, the reason an ordinary person couldn't do it is precisely because they think, well, this is terrible, right? They had a conscience, but they made the overcoming of conscience and the silencing of conscience into a kind of virtue. And so I wonder if there's a kind of this going on as well in these industrial contexts. And for instance, maybe if we think about the virtues that are in play here, a likely one would be efficiency, which for so many people right now seems to be the prime virtue. Like a lot of our administrators at the university talk about nothing but efficiency. Something is good if it's efficient. The idea that something might be good in any other way seems sort of lost to them. And to me, you know, the structure of the industrial workplace, the assembly line and the slaughterhouse disassembly line and all that, are more about efficiency than anything else. So if you can get workers to kind of internalize that as their primary virtue, then you, as the owner, as the capitalist, you've kind of got it made, don't you?
0: You have been knocking out of the park today with these questions. You and I may have to co-author something.
2: Fun. Although ask Robert, I'm terrible to work with. So, you know, you talk to him before you ask me.
1: Yeah, Troy, he never gets things done on time. It's rough working with that guy, let me tell you.
2: I'm always drunk. I'm just constantly demanding special privileges. I am a nightmare.
0: So let me take your question in two parts. So the first part, this carrot of getting to move up. And here's what is fascinating. Amazon does not treat all its workers the same. The workers in the warehouse are treated quite terribly. The workers in the office are treated quite well. And the workers in the office get to take their dogs with them to work as one of the privileges. So that is what I'm saying, where why is it that under slaughterhouse capitalism, working with your body is always what is so looked down upon, and working with your mind is what helps move you up the ladder? That is that Cartesian dualism. So, and it goes all the way to the person who owns it, but it also goes to us. It goes to the white collar worker, it goes to the intellectual worker, and rather that is in greater pay, or rather that is greater societal respect. The same logic of devaluing the body, which is rendered as animalistic because animals have mere body, and having the mind, which is now rendered as higher because we're working with our minds, that we ourselves are somehow higher. That kind of classism, we argue, is actually a growth of an earlier speciesism. And so the workers who are using their mere bodies don't get to count as even people, hence they can't even pee. And the workers who are now using their minds, even though they are not yet a owner, get to count more because they're getting to use their mind. Hence management gets to count more because you're using the mind. And here's the other point. Even if it is less likely, it is now so much more desirable. Because what the carrot isn't just more pay or better benefits or higher wage. The carrot is getting to be human at all. And so if you remember Robert's earlier comment about Marx, his main critique of capitalism isn't the pay. It isn't the lousy hours. It's that you don't get to be a person at all. And even with higher pay, if the treatment is the same, if you are have to disassociate from your own labor permanently, if you can't have any control or authorship of anything you do, that is the problem. And that is what we see. And so these workers are rendered as mere bodies that just has to be permanently controlled by a separate mind that has to watch and control that body at all times. That is the ultimate goal. Taylorism, where they went and studied each bodily movement and how can we make you move? How can we double our bodies? How can we actually be like a ghost outside and control every moment of your body? The FedEx delivery person who brings me my package, increasingly that is the system. We will track the car the entire time. We will track how you move the package. Our goal is steadily is to turn the worker into pure mindless body. And then someone else as the body. Now, here's where it gets fascinating. Now they're trying to figure out how to even produce a new fake mind. That is the real. So now can we have AI watching? Now can we even have the machine? And that is also part of why we are having all these debates about, wait, is AI a person? It's got all this mind before we have substantive debate about whether animals are people, because all they have are mere bodies. So that is the first part. The second part that you mentioned, which is this overcoming of virtuous manliness. Ooh, that's the, oh yes, oh yes, oh yes. And we see this, yes, we see it in the factory. Yes, we see it in the efficiency. Yes, we see it in the manliness of doing work, which is deeply de-animalizing. You know, we have this phrase, dehumanizing. But that is not what the factory does. It doesn't prevent the person from, I don't know, it makes them not even an animal. Right? What animal is just rigidly doing the same thing over and over? Solitary confinement is de-animalizing. Factory work is de-animalizing. It is the animal nature that is being violated and like fights against. But where we see it even more is in things like 4-H. Where as a child, you're given an animal, you name the animal, you care for the animal. Because you are a child, you love the animal. And then you have to kill it. Why? Because this self-overcoming, this ability not to feel compassion, not to feel empathy, is what is being taught. That is the real lesson of 4-H. And you know, it went, there was a media story of a girl who wouldn't do it. And the cops came. So yes, that is the point. An internalized overcoming towards the suffering of the animal, which is a template for the overcoming of the suffering for fellow humans. When you read Adam Smith, The True Invisible Hands of the Marketplace, the idea of how capitalism is supposed to work is you will be so moved by the suffering of other humans that you will have to take care of them. That is the actual invisible hands. He writes about moral sentiments before he writes about the worth of the nation. So why doesn't that work? Why aren't we moved? Why do we know we just walk around the homeless person? Because the self-overcoming happens young, and it happens at the level of animals, and that too becomes the template of a lack of solidarity for the way that humans are treated.
1: That is the voice of Professor Vasile Stănescu, and we are talking about his recent article that I'm going to post a link to, How Industrial Slaughter Became the Blueprint for Modern Capitalism. Vasile, I want to go, before we, I have to take a little break, but on the other side of the break, I want to talk about your, you make a claim that actually connects to this idea. Well, what you described when you described sort of the workers on the floor versus the workers in the offices, you know, of course, what came to mind for me was what they would used to call the field Negro and the house Negro under slavery, right? This is a very old technique for control. And it made me think too, I just read an article that Meta, employees at Meta, all of their keystrokes and mouse movements are now being recorded so they can make things more efficient for our AI, our coming AI overlords. I do want to touch on that, and I want to ask you a question. You say something, it really, I can think another provocative thing. You claim that the modern obsession with eating meat or massive amounts of meat actually has its antecedents in colonial propaganda to justify white supremacy. So I want to circle back to that. But before I do, we need to let our listeners know that this program, Philosopher's Own Culture, is made possible by the generous contributions of KZFR supporters and by Duffy's Tavern on the corner of 4th and Main in downtown Chico since 1989. Duffy's is open 7 days a week from 5 p.m. to 2 a.m. Duffy's Tavern is Chico's home for craft cocktails made with fresh squeezed juices and premium spirits and live Irish music with the Pub Scouts every Friday from 5 to 7 p.m.
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1: So, Vasile, what? Give me the argument. Give me some evidence, because this, for the average person listening, thinking, wait a second, humans have been eating meat. This is what made humans' brains. We've been eating lots of meat since the dawn of time, and you're trying to say that this modern obsession with massive amounts of meat actually is rooted in white supremacy? What's that about? Say more about that.
0: Right. But we want to be careful here, and I want to be precise. So the first thing I want to make very clear is that I do not believe, and I have never argued, that the mistreatment of animals and the mistreatment of African Americans is somehow the same. That is not a belief that I have at all. And that is a vast and important distinction that we should all keep. So it is not a comparison argument whatsoever. It is a historical and genealogical argument. And here is the argument. When Europe and the United States were engaging in colonialism, the idea came out that the reason why they were able to colonize all these countries were not, they said, because of purely racist reasons. This idea was actually seen as a more progressive system of belief, but because of nutritional deficiencies. The argument was when people in India were effeminate rice eaters, because they didn't eat enough meat, the right types of meat, because there's 40% of the population is vegetarian, that is what was making them weak, that was making them cognitively weak, less smart, less intelligent, and that was what was allowing these beef-eating British to be able to dominate India, even though there were far smaller amounts of numbers. In the United States, Mesoamerica, a similar thing was done in corn. The reason why, they claimed, that they were able to dominate Mesoamerica was because they were eating nutritionally deficient food. They weren't virile enough. They weren't strong enough. They weren't cognitively intelligent enough. And what made this idea so pseudo-progressive was there was therefore a solution. If we could just increase the amount of meat that these dominated people were eating, kind of a white man's burden, a nutritional white man's burden, then we would uplift these colonial races. Their cognitive ability would get better. Their masculinity would get better. And that is what we see to this day, where there are still Heifer International. There's still programs out there to try to increase the amount of meat that colonial populations are eating. The colonial populations themselves internalize this ideology. The drivers of the massive increase of meat that we have is countries with historically low amounts chunks of meat, like China, like India, trying to adopt a Western-style amount of meat because at some level they believe the lie by which they were colonized. In Gandhi's own autobiography, he talks about how he stopped being vegetarian and started eating meat so he would be strong enough to take on the British. And it's only when he went to Britain and fell in with the anti-colonialists that actually came back to his original vegetarianism. That is the effeminate rice eater argument. That is what we're talking about the blend. And what we see in particular, and here's where it gets very fascinating, is if necessity is the mother of invention, what was the problem that the factory farm system was invented to solve? If you've ever read Eating Animals by Jonathan Safran Foer, he has this history of the factory farm. And his claim is someone ordered 2,000 chickens and they made a mistake and they accidentally delivered 20,000 chickens and now we have the factory farm system. But as philosophers, if we think about that for 1 second, that makes no sense. That is clearly an absurd actual history. And so that might be the story that the system tells about itself, but as scholars, we should be clearly skeptical of a story that makes complete as clear an apocryphal story like your grandfather would say. What actually happened is that workers were starting to unionize and they were demanding higher wages. But the way they articulated those wages was because they needed enough money to be able to provide for their families and in particular to be able to provide enough meat for their families. And we still have remnants of these ideas in our own phrases every day, even though we don't see it. When we say things like bring home the bacon, when we say things like a chicken in every pot, these are actually riffs on this original organizing of unions saying we need higher wages so that we can give meat for our family. And in particular, they said, hey, there's these Asian immigrants that are coming and there's these they're effeminate rice eaters and they consist on lower wages because their food is cheaper and you're forcing us to be like them. So the solution was to ratchet up the oppression of animals, to make meat ever cheaper so that people fell wealthier so that they could keep buying meat, they could keep bringing home the bacon, they could keep having a chicken in every pot, even as the real wages just kept falling. And we see this today when people like Trump are like, hey, eat more meat, eat more milk, feel richer, even as the economy keeps getting worse. Under slaughterhouse capitalism, the oppression of animals is continuously ratcheted up to be able to buy off the oppression of human workers who cannot even see what is going on.
2: Vasily, this is so interesting. It's been so good to have the chance to talk with you. There's a sentence in your article I have to ask you about. It's the one that jumped out to me as being the most interesting and perhaps the most provocative. I'm actually going to read two sentences, but it's the second one I'm really fascinated by. You write, the hidden truth in the term factory farm is that it was in reality the farm, i.e. the slaughterhouse, which gave rise to the factory and not the other way around. And now, and this is the bit I wanted to push you on here, ask you about, and now you write, all of us live in factory farms of ever greater control and regimentation. I'm very curious what you mean when you say that now all of us live in factory farms.
0: Yes, both are correct. And so the usual critique of the factory farm system is there's some sort of pure idyllic farm that capitalism comes and corrupts. And so the usual idea is that we don't have to worry about the history of speciesism. We have to just focus on capitalism. And part of it is to bring this intention and realize, no, that speciesism itself comes before and is coterminous with capitalism, that they are one system. The factory gives rise to the factory farm and not just the farm. And to your second part, as we've already talked about, yes, we think of these factory farms as these horrible places that we don't see and we don't think about and we don't experience. But in reality, increasingly, we all do. You said it yourself earlier when you said, in my workplace, even as a professor, what I hear all the time is just greater efficiency. Guess what? It is the same for me. And it is the same when you look at the news. And why is it that all we care about is efficiency? That all of everything is now rendered into just increased efficiency. That is not intrinsic. That is not across the board historical. That is not human nature. That is a certain series of technologies that were developed and now can be used anywhere. Ravel Netz wrote this book called Barbed Wire, and he traces the history of barbed wire and how originally the technology is developed to control animals. But because we are animals, any technology we control for other animals can and probably will always be used against us. And so he charts this history of barbed wire from animals to concentration camps. Not saying they're in any way morally the same, but just doing a historical argument. That is what I'm trying to do with the idea of slaughterhouse capitalism, the technology of ever greater efficiency, of Cartesian dualism, of separating the mind from the body and exploiting it all for just endless efficiency as we're endlessly compartmentalized. That same technology and systems is now what's increasingly applied to all of us.
1: Vasile, in the last minute or two that we have to end on this question, most or many people, I should say, and you point this out in your article, see the sort of ends or the goals of animal rights or animal liberation as a kind of ethical, a more ethical consumption. And you say, no, in your piece, it's not about ethical or more ethical consumption. In the last minute or two we have, what do you see as the sort of goal of, quote, animal liberation?
0: Yes, that's right. And so I'm in both groups. I am in anti-capitalist groups and I am in animal groups. And what stands out to me is that both groups sort of seem to want to always critique the other. The anti-capitalist group is always like, oh, veganism doesn't count. There's no ethical consumption under capitalism. That is an irrelevant separate issue. And then under the animal groups, it goes, no, we don't have to worry about capitalism. In fact, capitalism is our friend. We can use capitalism to achieve animal liberation. People like Peter Singer who make precisely this argument. We can use our dollars. Vote with your dollars. As I'm fond of telling people, if you're voting with your dollars, you're doing two things wrong, and I think breaking the law. And so the point is, in fact, they are self-replicating issues. You cannot, we have a saying, you can't be a meat-eating environmentalist. I would say you can't be a meat-eating anti-capitalist. And you can't be an effective advocate for animals if all you're trying to do is vote with your dollars. The systems historically created each other. The systems today will only come apart if we fight both at the same time.
1: Wow, Professor Vasile Stănescu, thank you so much for taking the time to come on to Philosophers on Culture. Really appreciate you taking the time. Thanks so much.
0: Thank you both for having me. This has been a fantastic interview. And let me just add, if anyone is working on these issues, whether it is animals or anti-capitalism or any of these issues related to justice, thank you. You are doing the most important work that there is. It means the world to me. Thank you for what you are doing.

0: Mountain so strong, mountain so tall, lifted by spirit and holding us all.
1: There's a new.
2: 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My name is Ron Topi, and this is your North State Water Report. 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And I need to let you know that the views and opinions expressed on this program are not necessarily the views and opinions of the KZFR staff, board of directors, or its volunteers. And like I said, that song, Water So Deep, it was inspired by the Run for Salmon journey and Winnem and Wintu ceremony. And in 2015, Winnem and Wintu chief and spiritual leader, Colleen Sisk, called for the Run for Salmon prayer. And since then, many tribes along the Sacramento River and its tributaries have been joining. And a lot of, folks like myself have supported this journey the whole way in many ways, as far as cooking food and coming and riding their bicycles and providing logistic support and things like that. Tonight, we're actually in the first week of our 11th Run for Salmon prayer journey. And it just happened to fall on the night that I had my radio show. And the camp is in Colusa right now. And I have live in the studio with me Jacob Sandoval and Adam Pina. And they have been on the Run for Salmon since Sunday, Adam has, and Jacob joined us a couple days ago. And Jacob's a veteran of the run. Adam is a veteran of Poudre Creek prayer, and we're going to talk about that in a minute. And this will be the first time he's done the entire run. And in a few moments, we're also going to go live when I call Nidia Alicia, and she is at the camp. So we're going to be live from the Run for Salmon camp. Sunday, June 28th, there was an opening ceremony in Napa, and I'm going to let Adam talk about the significance of why we started there and his people and that. That on along Poudre Creek, why we pray with Run for Salmon along Poudre Creek. And you are on number two. So go ahead and introduce yourself, Adam, and we'll talk about the Poudre Creek run.
3: Okay. My name is Adam Pina Sr. I am with the Mishawil Wapo tribe, and it is a privilege to be here today.
2: So you joined the Run for Salmon run last year.
3: Yes, sir.
2: And how did you end up with the run, with the prayer?
3: Well, it's kind of a long story, but we won't keep it too long. It was my niece and my great-nephew.

0: they begin to gather some other people together, some other dancers, and they begin to do ceremony at the headwaters there in Sugarloaf, which is really one of the Wapo villages, which is called Willicoats. Well, they started doing ceremony there at the headwaters, and I'm 65 years old right now, and for 62 years, I didn't even think about my native people or my tribe or anything. But when they were doing that ceremony, the spirit woke me up and told me to get involved, and here I am. I begin to get involved. I begin to search and try to find out about my culture and my traditions, and I'm just so grateful and thankful for Desiree and my great nephew Alex and Gary and Stewie and all the dancers that begin to do that ceremony there at the there at Sugarloaf. Because if they didn't be obedient to Creator's call on their lives to do that, I wouldn't be here today. So I'm really grateful and thankful for that. That's how I got started on this journey.
1: And what has the Run for Salmon journey, the section that along Poudre Creek meant to you?
0: Well, Poudre Creek is in our territory, the Wapo territory. And we are right now talking with the water boards about keeping Poudre Creek the way it is right now. Because right now, it's already over-appropriated with water, and they want to draw more water out. So we are fighting against that. We're asking them to please not draw any more water, because when you draw more water out of a creek, the flow goes down and there's nowhere for the salmon and steelhead to come and lay their eggs and spawn. So we are doing our best to talk to Napa about that and about, you know, cleaning it up and making it better.
1: So maybe some of our listeners don't really know much about Poudre Creek and where it starts, like where its headwaters are, and a lot of people might not realize that Poudre Creek runs into Lake Berryessa, and then on the underside, downstream of Lake Berryessa, there's a whole nother diversion that takes a lot more water off Poudre Creek. And we danced at one of those locations, and we also danced at one of your old village sites.
0: Yes, we danced that in Napa at the Oxbow Preserve. We have a sacred site that's right there adjacent to the Oxbow Preserve, and Creator led my niece to this area and spoke to her. The ancestors spoke to her and told her they want her to protect that area, to protect that sacred site. So we are also working on that. We're trying to stop them from developing on that land. And that's another battle. And, you know, if anybody out there is hearing me right now and you want to support this and try to help the Wapo tribe in fighting against this this development that's trying to take place there in Napa, come on down. Come on down and join us and help us in this fight.
1: Yeah, and then we also visited one of the springs, headwater springs that feeds Poudre Creek. And I know a lot of people in Chico like to visit Harbin Hot Springs, and without a whole lot of knowledge about what Harbin Hot Springs actually is, and maybe you could talk a little bit about what Harbin Hot Springs, that whole area, those springs up there, mean to the Wapo, and I mean, just, you know, tribes all over where there's springs like that, what those kind of springs, those places mean.
0: Right. I mean, they mean life. Mm-hmm. Pretty simple. Water is life. And these springs are very essential to the feeding of the rivers, the feeding of the waters. And right now, a couple days ago, my niece and our dance captain and a couple other people went up to Cobb Mountain, right? And the spring there, and they prayed over those waters. They prayed for, and as they were praying, they noticed that there's already diversions coming out of that spring. And they're already diverting the water to where it's dried up beyond the spring. It's sucking all that water out. Now, who knows where it's going or what it's being used for, but they did see that it was being diverted.
1: Yeah, and then, Poudre Creek runs into Lake Berryessa, and then after Lake Berryessa,
0: San Pablo Bay, and into the ocean.
1: Right,
0: yes,
1: right.
0: Yes.
1: And it runs into the same bay, same delta system that the Sacramento River does. And that's why, we're not, Run for Salmon isn't only about McLeod River salmon and protecting the McLeod River. It's about the whole watershed.
0: The whole watershed, all the way up north, all the way down south. Mm-hmm. Every watershed is precious.
1: And the health of these watersheds.
0: We need to stop diverting, and we need to stop polluting the waters.
1: Anything else you'd like to add, Adam?
0: I'm just full right now. I'm just full of joy and happiness and love. It just, being on this run is special. If you haven't been on it, come and join us. I'm telling you, it's an experience you will never forget.
2: Oh.
1: Yeah, it's been an experience that I'll never forget in my life, and I'm dedicated and committed to it until Chief Colleen says we're not going to do it anymore. We're going to go live from the camp right now and make sure Nidia is still on the line. Nidia, are you still there? Hello? Nidia? All right, looks like I'm going to have to try to recall her. Why don't we turn to Jacob? And I know Jacob's had some powerful experiences with Run for Salmon, and he's also written a rap about Run for Salmon that he'd like to share with us tonight. And why don't we do that while I try to get Nidia back on the phone?
3: Okay.
1: Hello, everybody. Feel free to introduce yourself, talk about your experience with Run for Salmon, and then.
3: Cool. All right, yeah. Well, my name's Jacob Sandoval. This will be my fifth year here at the Run for Salmon. I've been supporting in the kitchen. Cooking is a thing that I love to do, a way that I connect with the land and connect with people. So it's been a real honor to be able to support this journey in this way. And I do feel like since the very first run that I was on, I knew that this would be something that I do be a part of as long that it's necessary. And yeah, I'm just here to listen. That's what brought me here, continuing to listen how and where to show up. And I know that I'm a guest on these lands, so I'm here to be a good guest and do what I can, continue to listen. So being on this run has brought a lot to my life, and being on these lands as well, and I'm here to give back. So yeah, since the first year I started writing this rap flow that I'm about to emit from my body and spirit. So each year I've been writing a little piece. And so I did my fifth piece a little bit on the way here. And I imagine that it'll continue to flow. So, all right, here we go. Uno, dos, tres. Take a little water sip. We run for the salmon. We run for the salmon. We run for the salmon and the waters they swam in, avoiding a physical and spiritual famine. When they built the dam, they left them abandoned, but we will replenish with visions the spirit will send us. Because we are the medicine, we are the medicine, we are the fish and we are the trees and the venison. We are the wind and the message that life will begin again to benefit all that is innocent through all the malevolence. As we now enter this era of descendants of ancestors that sent us to defend these lands that connect us, this land that accepts us as we are, guided by the stars, we're igniting the light of all our hearts, we're deciding where to start, and it's right here where we are. Head waters to ocean, and with modest devotion, we on this evoking the spirits that spoke into life to heal a life that is broken but mended through visions between the ocean and sky. I believe in the work that we're doing. I believe in the prayer, and that's why we keep moving like a stream so powerful that it's already removing the dams of the waters, the dams of our minds, and the dams in the ways of the lives of our sons and our daughters and every being in between. Can't you hear the salmon sing? Don't wait until you hear the fading screams, waiting in the streams. We're taking action and not waiting for our dreams that are only unfolding realities, the dream of life where waters and salmon thrive. The time is now. Learn about the land you're on and the original people who tended it. Do your part from your heart because our futures depend on it. We've run for the salmon and the waters they swam in, avoiding a physical and spiritual famine. When they built the dam, they left them abandoned, but we will replenish with visions the spirit will send us. Because we are the medicine, we are the medicine, we are the fish and the trees and the venison. We are the wind and the message that life will begin again to benefit all that is innocent through all the malevolence. As we now enter this era of descendants of ancestors that sent us to defend these lands that connect us, this land that accepts us as we are, guided by the stars, we're igniting the light of all our hearts. We're deciding where to start, and it's right here where we are. Head waters to ocean, and with modest devotion, we on this invoking the spirits that spoke into life to heal a life that is broken but mended through visions between the ocean and sky. I believe in the work we're doing, I believe in the prayer, and that's why we keep moving, like a stream so powerful that it's already removing the dams of the waters, the dams of our minds, and the dams in the ways of our lives, of sons and our daughters, and every being in between. Can't you hear the salmon sing? Don't wait until you hear the fading screams, waiting in the streams. We're taking action and not waiting for our dreams that are only unfolding realities, the dream of life where waters and salmon thrive. The time is now. Learn about the land you're on and the original people who tended it. Do your part from your heart because our futures depend on it.
2: Oh.
1: Is that the first time you've... I turned my mic on. Is that the first time you've done that in front of?
3: Yeah, I've done I spit a couple of parts to a couple friends and people on the run. And it's kind of like been building... Each time, each moment that I feel really connected with the prayer and that energy flowing through, just letting those words flow through down the stream and yeah, may it continue.
1: Yeah, it says a lot about the experience that you've had and other people have had on the run.
3: Yeah,
1: the Run for Salmon journey.
3: Super powerful and important work to do.
1: Yeah. Yeah. Thank you, Jacob.
3: Thanks for the opportunity.
1: And I just want to remind our listeners that this is the North State Water Report, and we're talking about Run for Salmon, and I'm live in the studio with Jacob Sandoval and Adam Pina, and we're going to go live to the Run for Salmon camp right now, and hopefully Nidia is there this time. You there, Nidia? Hello?
4: Ron, can you hear me?
1: Yes, we can. Mm-hmm. All right, we got you. Called in, drop this time.
4: All right.
1: All right.
4: No, you can leave it on. You can leave it on. Why?
1: So.
4: Even if I walk away? Okay, so, hi, Ron. As you can see, we're navigating some technical moments right now where, we both want to be on this call and hear the call, but the radio signals were saying, whoa, whoa, whoa, chill out.
1: Okay, well, put it
4: on. Hold on, because we all just heard Jacob's poem. So, okay, can we just, like, give a big a round of applause for Jacob coming.
3: Wow, wow. Thank you. It's all for you, it's all for us. Yeah.
4: And, you know, we're here from camp. I am, you know, standing underneath, we all are, having dinner underneath these beautiful trees. With there's some dogs here, there's babies, there's teenagers, there's elders, there's all kinds of beautiful people who have come to answer this call. And wow, Jacob, and wow, yeah, just everything that's been shared already. We're eating. The kitchen is telling me to give Jacob salsa a shout out. Jacob, thank you so much for the salsa.
3: Oh yeah,
1: award winning salsa. You're what, the San Francisco salsa champion?
3: Yeah. Yep. First place champion a couple of weeks ago. And did that.
4: Yeah, the salsa's popping. And Adam, thank you so much for just, like, I was so moved. We were all so moved to hear, you know, how this prayer run is, you know, growing, it's healing, and, you know, how this prayer is expanding to other waterways and different territories. So that was really powerful.
5: Oh.
4: I wanted to just give some time to the Run for Salmon crew here to just say which piece of Jacob's poem is still resonating with you. Because, wow, that was just such a work of art, Jacob. We don't want to miss the moment to, you know, let people share how they were so moved by your art. So, I don't know if...
3: Thank you.
4: Did you hear that?
1: Anybody over there that wants to say something, just get right up to the phone and speak clearly so we can hear you.
4: Of course, the poet would go first. What part?
6: We are the medicine... We are the trees, the water, the venison.
3: Mm-hmm. Oh.
4: Yeah, okay. And then, okay, I'm going to walk over to someone else to...
7: The part about the sons and the daughters, mm-hmm. the children, mm-hmm. and also the medicine. That is beautiful.
4: Mm-hmm. Beautiful, beautiful. We got someone else over here. Poy Ling.
8: That our futures depend on it.
3: Yeah, absolutely. Mm-hmm.
4: All right, who else is still feeling Jacob's poem? Oh, yeah, Dr. Denny wants to share something, too.
9: Well, Jacob, much sound respect. I like the cadence of that. It just reminded me of the salmon as they come from the ocean, mm-hmm. right? They fight.
3: Yeah.
9: And they got to take pause in the pools. Then they got to fight. It's the cadence of life, right? Mm-hmm. And without the fish and the salmon, where will we be? So much props to you, bro.
3: Oh, appreciate it. Thank you. Mm-hmm. I feel that.
4: Anybody else have a few words they want to share with Jacob about his wonderful poem?
10: Amazing, the whole thing.
4: Okay, Desiree Harp is saying, amazing, the whole thing.
1: Yeah.
4: And for me, the part where let the can you hear the salmon sing, mm-hmm. Mm-hmm. felt like the verse that stuck with me the most. Mm-hmm. So
1: yeah, to me the verse that stuck was do your part from the heart.
5: Mm-hmm.
1: And that's what I mean. Yeah, the whole thing. It really encapsulates the experience that I've had, that I know a lot of other people on Run for Salmon have had, because we all share our experiences, and that really nails it. So yeah, let's talk Nidia. Let's talk about Run for Salmon. And
4: okay,
1: Nidia is one of the organizers that Chief Colleen Sisk told back in 2015 that she was going to be one of the leaders on this journey. And so Nidia has a kind of a bigger picture of what Run for Salmon is and what it's been. So why don't we dig into that a little bit? I know, you know, we started the opening ceremony, it was Monday at Segorite, which is, some people might know, as Glen Cove in Vallejo. in Ohlone territory. Other people know it as the East Bay.
4: Yeah, thank you so much, Ron, for giving time to this important topic and for inviting us to come and share with all the listeners. Thank you to you listeners on the other side of this, you know, on the other side of the radio for, you know, choosing to listen to this talk show today. Yeah, my name is Nidia, and I have certainly feel like I have grown old with this prayer. When I had the honor and privilege of meeting Chief Kellyanne Fisk and Chairwoman Karina Gold back when I was in my 20s in college at university, learning about all the challenges that my generation is faced with. I am a millennial, and so for us, one of the biggest threats to our generation's lifetime has and will continue to be climate change. And so when I was in college, I just remember feeling so much despair about the reality of what's happening with Mother Earth. How our waters are being desecrated, our lands are being desecrated, our air is being poisoned, and every single person who has the power, say, and authority over this has a name and an address. And I think that was like the hardest thing for me to grapple with, was how can human beings be so inconsiderate in how we treat Mother Earth? And so I was at a time in my much younger years really grappling with a lot of anger. I was very angry about what was happening to Mother Earth. And that anger, as you know, what does the Buddha say? Like, holding anger is like holding a burning coal in your hand and expecting, like, the other person to burn or something like that. I don't know. Don't quote me on that. But that anger, you know, as you know, it's a heavy energy. It was starting to make me sick. And so then I turned to prayer. And in a temazcal at La Danza de la Luna, I prayed to my ancestors to please guide me towards the elders, you know, the elders that could help orient me to how to be a good human. And, you know, within a year, Misa Joe, Auntie Misa Joe, like, you know, at a ceremony came this idea in my burnout of activism to, you know, host this conference that was the Coalition Against Environmental Racism. And the theme was that emerged for me coming out of that sweat lodge was how do we protect the sacred and heal the spirit at the same time, knowing that a lot of times protecting the sacred involves standing up and fighting and pushing against these policies and these corporations that don't really care about people. They only care about profit. So Misa Joe, Auntie Misa Joe, introduced me to Chief Kellyanne and Chairwoman Karina Gold. And then I graduated, and I get this Facebook message. Auntie Pua always talks about the sacredness of Facebook. I get this message from Chief Kellyanne, who had, you know, invited me to fire and water ceremony. And I had met her at college like a couple times, but I was like, oh, okay. Like, I've just met you, but you seem like a rad lady who like knows what's up. And that was it, you know. Fire and water turned to many, you know, years now of Run for Salmon. But it was really this prayer that came out of the smokehouse in 2015 that told us that as human beings, we needed to be out there. We needed to be out on the land, out on the trails, out on the water, wherever it was that we needed to be. We needed to be putting down prayers in all the different languages. in from all the different cultures for these fish and to wake the people up. Chief Kaleen tasked us all, you know, to wake people up along the waterways so that we could do something for the salmon. And that's kind of how it started in 2015, you know, was this humble prayer that came from the Winnemem Wintu Smokehouse. And I was a few of us that first year. I remember with Nicole, with Mei Ling, we showed up to DQ that first year in 2016. And, you know, this was it's an important time right now because it's been 10 years since the first run for salmon. Like, I know we're on our 11th journey, but 10 years ago, if you could just think about what was happening then, that's when our relative at Standing Rock took a stand for their water. And so the prayer had come in 2015 for Chief, for us to do something about the waters and the salmon. And what do you know, like in April, LaDonna and Bobby and all those guys out there stood up for their water in the Missouri River. And Standing Rock, as you know, was the largest, at least in my lifetime, Standing Rock has been the largest indigenous, spiritual, global movement that has called us all to awaken to what is truly sacred, and that's our water. So it's beautiful to have had this prayer, to have been invited into this prayer, to be in service to this prayer, to be in service with so many amazing people like you, Ron, like you, Jacob, like you, Adam. There's been hundreds and hundreds of people who have come to Run for Salmon. I've seen people come to this prayer run and leave and say, you know, I want to get sober. You know, I want to do something for water. I want to change my life. I want to reconnect with my culture. I want to go to ceremony more. I want to, you know, answer Creator's call, whatever that's been. You know, there's been so much goodness that this prayer has brought to all of our lives. And that's because at the root of it, what Chief Kaleen is asking us to do and what the great spirits are asking us to do is go back to the old ways, you know, and that's what happens on the Run for Salmon. We get to practice and remember how to be good humans again with each other. And there is not, it's a Winnemem Wintu led prayer that Chief Kaleen has invited us into, but there's people from all walks of life, from the Yellow Nation, from the White Nation, the Red Nation, and the Black Nation. There's also the four-legged and the winged relatives. How many times on that river have we seen eagles and falcons and all kinds of beautiful birds, and, you know, the cranes, the otters, the seals, the whales. You know, in 2019, we got to go, there was a dream that came in that told us that we needed to go all the way down to San Diego because the whale relatives are struggling. They're also suffering from the loss and the lack of presence of salmon in the oceans. And as Chief tells it, the salmon that, you know, when they leave the SF Bay area and they go out into the ocean, the first thing they do is they swim south to go feed the whales. So that's why we had to go put down those prayers there in 2019. And light a sacred fire on the beach without a permit, which was pretty, I don't know if Ron, you went that year, but it was pretty miraculous, you know, to see that moment happen where, you know, Chief had asked our Kumeyaay relatives to light the fire. Or was it, I'm confusing which relatives down there were hosting us, because, you know, I got mom brain and I didn't sleep last night. But Chief had asked them to light a sacred fire, and, you know, there's like, oh, we don't have a permit. And then Chief was like, well, what's going to happen? It's like, oh, well, maybe the cops will come, and then what's going to happen, and then what's going to happen? Well, anyways, the fire got lit, and the cops showed up, and, you know, I think even Will offered to get arrested if it had to come down to that, but the cops came, and they saw the fire, and they saw all the dancers in their regalia, and Chief was in her regalia, and they just went, and they asked about it, and they left. And, you know, we ended up having a beautiful ceremony, and that, you know, I think those relatives were like, wow, we just lit a fire without a permit? That's right. You know, this is native land. So I've seen this prayer. I've had the honor of seeing how much this prayer has brought so much goodness to so many different territories. I mean, just yesterday we were here with relatives from Wilton Rancheria who got to ride on the boat with Chief Kaleen for the first time. So that was the first time, I believe, that both of them had been on that part of the river that goes through their ancestral territory. And that was a big life-changing experience for them, as they shared with us yesterday before they left. That really, really woke them up to seeing what's happening on the river. And luckily I think one of them was the tribe's Tippo. So you know, this has been so good to not just for Chief Kaleen and the work to bring back their salmon up to the McLeod River, the Winnemem-Wai'wakib, but also to all the tribes downstream. We had a beautiful opening ceremony with Auntie Karina and our Lashana Loni relatives down in the Bay Area, where we got to gather at Sagorite. Sagorite was the sacred site, the sacred place where Chairwoman Karina Gold and Chief Kelly and Sis first met a long time ago, I think 15 years now since that first encounter. And as they tell the story, Auntie Karina group of indigenous relatives had taken Sagorite, and they held it for 109 days. And then Chief Kaleen up in the north, she heard about that, and she told us on Monday she had had an eye on the Bay Area, because, you know, that's the largest estuary in the entire Pacific. So of course that estuary is important for salmon. And she heard that Sagorite was being taken and was being held by its indigenous original peoples. So she went down there, and for the first time in over 100 years, she asked for permission, and the Winnemem went to put down dance and prayers for the salmon there. So it was beautiful to be there on Monday, retelling those stories and remembering those connections across the different nations, but also remembering that the salmon need everything to be okay. They need the ocean to be okay. They need the estuary to be okay. They need the creeks to be okay. And they need the rivers to be okay. Everything. There is so much that needs to be protected and defended and cared for in order for them to be good. And in a way, the salmon are helping us remember that borders are false, and that they are a colonial construct that keeps us separate. These rivers remind us that we're all connected. Oh. And the river doesn't stop and say, oh, I can't keep going because now I'm in a different territory, right? Like, rivers and creeks don't respect borders. You know, Rio Grande doesn't say, oh, I'm going to flow this other way around Trump's wall. It doesn't. And Chief reminded us yesterday, you know, that Mother Nature is so beautiful, and she was made so perfect by our Creator, that who do we think we are to come and put these dams? And who do we think we are to think that we know better than Mother Nature herself? So it's been a good reminder every year. Me and my family, we make the time to come and be on this Run for Salmon prayer journey, because it's so good, not just for the salmon, but also for us as people to be immersed with Mother Nature and our more than human relatives, and remember how interconnected we all are. So, yeah, I think I could go on, but I don't know. I'll pause and
1: yeah, we're gonna dive into a couple more things, but I need to take a station ID break and remind our listeners that they are listening to 90.1 FM KZFR People Powered Community Radio for the Sacramento Valley, the foothills, and beyond. 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And I'm gonna turn back to you, Nidia. And I know you've been on the boat ride. So part of the Run for Salmon journey is because, I mean, lots of the river is not accessible unless you actually get on the water. And that, you know, that's kind of a problem for the public because we don't really get to see what's happening along the river, and especially those sections through, you know, out of the Delta and as you come upstream and through the city and all of those places, you just never really even get to see the river. And so, you know, from Pittsburgh to Discovery Park and then Discovery Park up to Colusa, I know you've been on the boat, Nidia, and maybe you can talk about some of the problems that occur along the river in those sections.
4: Thanks, Ron. Yeah, well, I was really moved by what our relatives from Winston Rancheria shared yesterday because I was reminded about my experience and the times that I have had the honor of being on that boat to bear witness to the river. And what came to mind was that one of the young men had a similar experience that I did, which is when you're out there on the river, you just, you know, for those of us who don't know what things looked like in the past or, you know, what things are supposed to look like, you're just out there and you're like, wow, this river's so beautiful and look at this water and, oh yeah, look at that bamboo over there and look at that ivy over there, and you kind of just think it's all beautiful because you don't know any better. But it sounds like this young man had the same experience that I did, which is when I remember being on my first boat ride with Chief and just being so blown away by the beauty of the river. I was like, wow, this is so beautiful. And meanwhile, Chief Kathleen Sisk was looking out and she was like, that tree's invasive. That bush is not supposed to be there. Yeah, that's choking out that cottonwood. And I was like, wait, what? And I felt so ecologically illiterate, to put it in a simple way. And, you know, that really just points to this larger thing, which is how important it is for Indigenous knowledge and traditional culture bearers to not only have a seat at the table, but have a voice and have the power and authority and the funding to be able to go back to managing the waters and lands, especially now that we are in climate change, where so many wildfires and droughts are really impacting humans it's so important that the state of California give space for traditional ecological knowledge keepers like Chief Kalyan Sis to really, really get to have the support that, you know, these traditional leaders need to do the right thing and teach the rest of us. You know, like, Chief has been so generous with so many people with really, really sacred knowledge that she's been entrusted with. And it's sad to see these agencies continue to, you know, ignore her or not really take her seriously and all the wisdom that she holds. And yeah, the river is being mismanaged. No surprise to us, right? Like, California is the fourth largest economy in the world, and that's only made possible through the strategic theft of water, mm-hmm. and of course the genocide of its original peoples that happened during the gold rush, and the ongoing cultural genocide that happens through the lack of recognition of its original peoples. The broken treaties, of course, the Cottonwood Treaty, all the treaties that have been broken that have, you know, made it hard for the indigenous people of California to survive as peoples. Yet, people like Chief Kalyan Sis remain committed to not letting those things get in the way, no matter how hard they are. I've been honored to be in service and to be following Chief Kalyan Sis on this journey, because really we all benefit from what does Desiree Harp's song say? Every ecosystem thrives from growing native seeds. I don't know. I'm totally butchering her rap. Desi, where are you? Anyway, she's got this really cool song called Land Back. Uh-huh. You can look it up with Rebel Wise. And she's got this really cool, speaking of rap, this really cool verse that says, everybody benefits from growing native seeds. Every ecosystem thrives with diversity. And yeah, that was a brilliant song. Desiree Harp, shouts out to my co-organizer, co-mama, comadre Desi. She just had a beautiful baby. And now, you know, we were all single and had no kids when we started doing this. And now, you know, there's babies here, the second kind of batch of babies. Nechai and Maya were, of course, our first Run for Salmon kiddos. Now they're like preteens and teenagers, which is crazy. But yeah, it's really important, as Chief says, for all of us to wake up, everybody along the river, to show up to these meetings and ask what's happening to our water. Ask, you know, how come, you know, they continue to exclude indigenous people from a lot of these decision-making spaces. So, yeah, I'll just leave it at that for now.
1: Yeah, I know you mentioned the word, you mentioned TIPO, and I wanted to give our listeners, you know, a definition of that. And a TIPO is a tribal preservation officer. And I know, Adam, you work for the TIPO with your tribe,
0: actually,
1: correct?
0: Tech is our TIPO.
1: Mm-hmm.
0: I am a cultural monitor and also on the cultural committee.
1: What does a cultural monitor do?
0: Cultural monitor goes, we're called by like PG&E, Caltrans, whenever they're doing digging in our territory. They call us so that we can go and watch the dig, and just in case there's any artifacts found, like, you know, obsidian, grinding stone, pestles, mortars, bones. And most of the time we're praying that we don't find bones. We don't want to find bones, but if we do, then we have to stop the project, call the coroner, and go through a bunch of different things to get it straightened out.
1: Yeah. Yeah, I know, you know, Nidia, you talked about some of the vision that came out of the smokehouse, and you know, over the years that I've gotten to know Chief Kalyan and been to ceremony and been involved with Run for Salmon and heard her speak and just share her wisdom. one of the most powerful things that hit me really deep was one time she was talking about how all the tribes up and down the river and on the different tributaries would light fires for the salmon at night. And those fires would, and you know, the salmon also follow the stars. And all of those fires that the tribes would light would mirror the constellations in the heavens. And it would light the way for the salmon, because they do a lot of their swimming at night when they're coming back out of the ocean, and it would light the way for them. Part of why we do Run for Salmon is to relight those fires, figuratively and literally.
0: Yes.
1: Mm-hmm. And we have about 7 minutes left, and if anybody at camp is up for it, I thought it would be a great way to end the show. On Run for Salmon, we a lot of songs come out of Run for Salmon, because people have very powerful experiences with Run for Salmon, and I think it would be really great to finish out the show tonight with a group sing live from the camp of a song of, you know, your choice over there at the camp. And you could hold the phone out and everybody can sing. Is that going to be a possibility over there, Nidia?
6: Peace, this is Lou. We got you right now.
1: We'll Lou, all right. So this is live from the Run for Salmon camp.
6: So, peace and blessings, relatives. Thank you, Ron, for that beautiful introduction of this song. And we're going to follow Desiree, who just started singing it, I guess. Here we go. That's what we're going to sing. Okay, let's go closer to Desi. Okay. Here we go. It goes. We'll sing it slow.

We know there's people out there, so we're going to do it one more time and invite you to sing and put this prayer down. When we sing, it's not just words and music or entertainment. It's an actual prayer and a promise that we may do this as best we can while we're here and use the sacred responsibility of our lives to bless the rest of life. Oh, here we go.

0: Thank you, thank you, thank you, Lou, for leading that, and the rest of the village out there at camp. And I just want to let our listeners know that tomorrow, Run for Sammy will be coming into Chico. And we'll be in Chico for a couple of days, and we will be riding bicycles from Colusa into Chico tomorrow and leaving Chico on the 5th to ride out to Woodson Bridge. And you can go to runforsalmon.org and find out a little more information. And if you want to get on a bicycle and ride a little bit with us, you can do that by filling out the participant form online. And we will be starting on Normal Street, the end of Normal Street in Estes. And you can find us. We're going to be riding out to, from there, we'll be riding out to Chico River Road, and then on River Road out to Hamilton City, and then make our way up to Woodson Bridge. So if you see a group of cyclists moving down River Road, you'll know who it is. And a lot of our vehicles are marked with Run for Salmon all over them, Run for Salmon support vehicles, and you'll see a bunch of joyful and prayerful and people riding bicycles and protecting our water and calling the salmon home. And with that, we are out of time, and stay tuned for Zephyr News.
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Segments from KZFR community members include a story on a Sterling City school for sale by Maddie Vannucci, a report on Paradise water quality by Hope Brianna Campbell, a piece on Orville's new Opportunity Zone by Maddie Vannucci, a segment on middle trail maintenance by Hope Brianna Campbell, and news releases by David Foose.

This is Maddie Vannucci with Zephyr News. The future of the former Brakeville School property in Sterling City sparked passionate discussion at a Paradise Unified School District board meeting, where more than 15 residents traveled from Sterling City to voice concerns over a proposal to sell the surplus property to local nonprofit Love Chico. The board received a presentation from Love Chico representative Rob Berry, who outlined plans to transform the school into a Camp Sterling, a community retreat, education, and service camp. The proposal is part of the district's surplus property process. Love Chico has offered $100,000 to purchase the property, which the nonprofit said has an estimated value of approximately $350,000, but requires more than $528,000 in deferred maintenance. According to Berry, Love Chico would preserve the existing buildings while creating a multi-use facility designed to serve a wide range of community members. Our vision is to create a venue for learning, service, retreats, and recreation, Berry said. Plans for Camp Sterling include a community lodge, retreat cabins, outdoor learning areas, recreation facilities, and an event lawn and nature trails. The nonprofit said that the site would host week-long camps and serve youth, veterans, foster families, nonprofits, and other community organizations. Love Chico said it would offer outdoor education, youth leadership development, and veteran retreats while generating revenue through retreat rentals.

0: Hawkins told the board, adding that she was very disappointed with how the process had been handled. Community member Aurora Hart said that there was a significant lack of information available to the public and urged the board to proceed cautiously. There's talk about sustainability when it comes to the funds that are coming to your nonprofit and maintaining the property, Hart said. But other than that, I really struggled to see where this is going as far as benefiting the community, because everything that was listed is income-based for your nonprofit, not giving back to the community in any shape or form. Sterling City resident Dan Pickard argued that the community had been deprived of a fair opportunity to submit competing proposals. The Sterling City residents are here because the Brakeville site is ours, Pickard said. The district has allowed this important community asset to sit vacant, deteriorating for over 10 years despite the clear community interest and educational uses. Pickard also claimed that the required public notice did not effectively reach the community, resulting in only one offer for the property. We demand that the board reject the Love Chico offer, apply the agreed criteria we developed together, and reopen a fair, transparent, competitive process with proper local notice, so that all serious proposals can be considered on merit, Pickard said. In addition to this, Pickard wants to offer an alternative vision for the site. He proposed developing a specialized nanotechnology education program that could eventually connect with the California State University and University of California campuses to create a technical opportunity for local youth. There are no opportunities for youth in the technical path here, he said, later adding, they're not bad kids, but they don't have the inspiration to achieve. I feel strongly that we should have fair access to this. Pickard also noted that he would be involved in this process as a former professor in nanotechnology. Throughout the public comment period, several audience members appeared visibly unhappy with the proposal and repeatedly questioned whether the project's financial model would primarily benefit the nonprofit rather than the Sterling City community. Noted that they already have a wedding venue and a community center that this Love Chico Camp Sterling would take from. Following the discussion, Board Vice President Richard Gendry Jr. said no action would be taken on the proposal at this time. Gendry thanked the large group of residents for making the trip to attend the meeting. Our goal is to effectively communicate with them, Gendry said. I'm thankful that they take that much pride in where they live. This has been Maddie with Zephyr News.
1: This is Hope Rihanna for Zephyr News. If you live in Paradise or receive your water from the Paradise Irrigation District, you may have seen recent headlines about the district's latest drinking water report. The Paradise Irrigation District recently released its annual Consumer Confidence Report, which outlines the results of thousands of water quality tests conducted throughout 2025. According to the report, the district's drinking water met all the state and federal drinking water regulations. However, the report also showed that several contaminants were detected at levels above California's public health goals, which are more protective than the legal enforceable standards used by regulators. The Paradise Irrigation District Annual Consumer Confidence Report states that rigorous and ongoing testing reveals that Paradise Irrigation District's drinking water continues to meet and exceed California and federal public health standards. The district's annual water quality report, also known as the Consumer Confidence Report, has just been released and reflects district-wide monitoring and testing in the 2025 calendar year and prior. The report also notes that trace amounts of naturally occurring hexavalent chromium were detected. Again, those levels comply with current federal and state regulations, but are above California's health goals, which is intentionally set much lower than enforceable standards. Officials with Paradise Irrigation District emphasize that the water remains safe to drink, and that the district conducts extensive testing year-round. Water samples are collected throughout the treatment process and distribution system to ensure water quality remains consistent from the treatment plant all the way to customers' taps. District staff say protecting public health remains their top priority, and that they continue to monitor both regulated

0: and emerging contaminants. The report also highlights the district's overall water supply. During 2025, Paradise Irrigation District delivered more than 1.23 billion gallons of drinking water to customers. Reservoir storage remains in good condition, with Paradise Lake and Megalia Reservoir providing several years' worth of water under current demand if no additional inflow were received. Reflecting the district's continued recovery and long-term planning following the campfire. The district encourages customers to review the full consumer confidence report, which explains every substance that was tested, how much was detected, and what those results mean. Annual water quality reports like this one help provide transparency, giving residents the information they need to better understand where their water comes from, how it's treated, and how it's monitored every day. This is Hope Rihanna for Zephyr News.
1: Black Love GPT centers Black healing in new AI platform. This article was published June 15th, 2026 on the Sacramento Observer by Nima Abeladik. As artificial intelligence becomes highly embedded in daily life, more technologists are developing culturally specific AI platforms designed to address communities they say mainstream systems have ignored. One of the newest entrants into that growing field is Black Love GPT, launched June 1st by Sacramento-based Reverend Dr. Felipe Shock Matthews, a research scientist, philosopher, and longtime technology entrepreneur, who says the tool is built to center Black history, relationships, identity, and healing. The trend of culturally specific artificial intelligence comes as Americans use AI at record levels and raises concerns about bias, representation, and whose experiences are reflected in technology. A 2025 Pew Research Center finding shows that nearly a third of Americans interact with AI several times a day, while only 19 believe Black perspectives are represented properly in AI design. Matthews, whose work spans digital media and internet systems, and who has conducted more than 3,000 interviews on culture and consciousness, believes technology can offer a new way towards healing. Quote, "I've always been a tech guy," Matthews says, describing a career that includes launching early digital platforms and building large-scale knowledge archives before the rise of modern AI systems. Quote, "When AI came out, I said, I'm going to program our history into it." End quote. Black Love GPT, a free AI platform, was built to correct what he views as a fundamental gap in mainstream artificial intelligence systems: the absence of Black historical background and lived experience. Black Love did not fail. Black Love was attacked, Matthew says, framing the platform as a response to what he calls generational, systemic, emotional injury. At the center of the tool is a reframing of personal struggle. Quote, "Nothing's wrong with you. Something happened to you," he says. "If you don't know your history, you don't understand that you're under a code." Matthew describes code as a social and historical operating system, influencing behavior, relationships, and identity. Quote, "Think of it like America has programmed this like a computer," he says. "So you're an operating system, and your operating system is based on self-destruction." Black Love GPT, he says, is designed to interrupt that cycle by giving users a private, non-judgmental space to explore relationships and emotional patterns. Instead, Matthew says, what it gives users is, "Here's why this happened to you. Here's what you can do with it." He adds that the platform is not meant to replace human wisdom, but is to restore access to it. Quote, "The goal is to teach you how to teach yourself," he says. Quote, "My goal is to educate, emancipate, and liberate as many Black people as possible as it relates to relationships." End quote. Still, Matthews is explicit that he sees AI development itself as uneven and culturally biased. Quote, "The people who created AI don't like us and didn't create it for us," he says, arguing that Black users need tools that reflect their histories rather than erase them. The launch comes as scholars in communication and technology studies examine both the promise and limits of culturally specific AI systems. Dr. Temeca Tounsell, Associate Professor of Communication at the University of Washington, says that Black-centered AI tools are a quote-unquote welcome idea in principle because they attempt to correct long-standing biases in artificial intelligence systems. Quote, "These models are specifically designed not to perpetuate the biases that we see in other AI," Tounsell says. Quote, "And there is a real need for Black people to be involved in developing these tools because it helps ensure that Black experiences and Black truths are part of how these systems understand the world." End quote. At the same time, she cautions that AI systems are only as strong as the data behind them, and that representation alone is not enough. Quote, "Whoever's designing those algorithms is learning from data," she says. Quote, "I would want to know what data sets are being used." End quote. Other scholars raise some structural concerns about whether AI can authentically reflect Black experience. Dr. Tierra Tanksley, a research fellow in critical technology studies at UCLA and Spencer Foundation AI and education fellow, argued that Blackness itself resists the logic of artificial intelligence systems. Quote, "Blackness is not a monolith," she says. "AI is designed to find an average output. Blackness is not average. It is creative, futuristic, and generative in ways that data cannot fully capture." She adds that AI systems are built on historical structures that cannot be separated from the results. Quote, "AI, as it currently exists, is rooted in eugenics, colonialism, anti-Blackness, and racial slavery," Tinkley says. Quote, "These systems are dependent upon racialized death, environmental destruction, and data extraction," end quote. Tanksley also warns that AI tools designed for emotional support and relationships may carry risks, including over-reliance and distorted feedback loops. Quote, "These systems are designed to be agreeable," she says, "but agreeability is not the same as care, and is not the same as truth," end quote. Matthews explained that BlackLoveGPT was created and programmed to give users culturally honest responses. Quote, "BlackLoveGPT was not built to make Black people feel temporarily better," Matthews says. "It was built to give the diaspora a culturally honest, spiritually grounded, historically informed space where healing is no luxury, but a right. We cannot repair what we were never taught to name, and BlackLoveGPT begins the naming." In spite of differing views, all three experts agree that AI is already determining how people understand identity, relationships, and emotional life, and that Black experience must be part of its development. For Matthew, that inclusion is both technological and spiritual. Quote, "You don't attract what you want," he says. "You attract what you are." End quote. As conversations about the future of AI continue, BlackLoveGPT enters the conversation with a clear mission to ensure that Black history, Black humanity, and Black healing are not afterthoughts in the digital age, but foundational to how technology serves the people it touches. That is all for this article. If you would like to read it yourself, you can find it on the Sacramento Observer. And this is Micah from Game Amp Play for Zephyr News.
2: This is Maddie Vinucci with Zephyr News. A little-known federal tax incentive program could play a significant role in Oroville's economic future, and city officials say they're moving quickly to position the community for the opportunity. During this week's Planning Commission meeting, city staff outlined plans to pursue designation under California's new Opportunity Zone 2.0 program. If approved, the designation would make several areas of Oroville eligible for federal tax incentives intended to encourage long-term private investment programs. The program is aimed at economically disadvantaged census tracts, but officials cautioned that eligibility does not guarantee selection. According to staff, California has roughly 6,500 eligible census tracts, yet state law allows the governor to nominate only about 1,600 of them for federal designation. That means communities across the state will be competing for a limited number of Opportunity Zone designations. To improve Oroville's chances, city staff said that they have been preparing for months. They have attended multiple state webinars, coordinated with Butte County officials, and identified six census tracts they believe present the strongest case for investment. Those proposed areas include much of downtown Oroville, the Airport Business Park, existing industrial areas, and several locations targeted for future economic development. Staff said the city's strategy is to highlight sites that are ready for development, demonstrate existing public investment, and show the potential for future job creation. Commissioners expressed support for the effort, noting that many cities are only beginning to organize their applications, while Oroville has already developed a detailed proposal. Staff also acknowledged some of the limitations of the original Opportunity Zone program. Because investment data is generally reported through federal tax filings, local governments have had little ability to measure exactly how much private investment was generated in their communities. However, studies from other states suggest Opportunity Zones have been successful in attracting significant residential and commercial development, particularly multifamily housing projects. The city's Opportunity Zone designation remains in effect through the end of 2028, regardless of the outcome of the new application. Even so, officials said obtaining the updated designation would position Oroville to remain competitive for future private investment as the current program phases out. The timeline is tight. Staff plans to present the proposal to the City Council in early July before the state's application deadline later this month. While no action was required from the Planning Commission, the presentation underscored the city's broader economic development strategy. If Oroville's application is successful, the designation could become an important tool for attracting investors to key redevelopment areas over the coming years. For now, city officials say the focus is on submitting the strongest application possible in what they expect will be a highly competitive statewide process. With Zephyr News, this has been Maddie Vinucci.
0: This is Hope Rihanna for Zephyr News. One of Chico's greatest treasures is Bidwell Park, and thanks to a dedicated group of volunteers, one of its most popular hiking routes is getting some much-needed care. Recently, volunteers gathered to work on Middle Trail in Upper Bidwell Park, spending the day improving sections of the trail that have seen wear from heavy use, weather, and erosion. In Chico Enterprise Record by Lexi Lynn, it states that volunteers grabbed safety glasses and gloves before heading out and were advised to call 911 in case of an emergency situation. It also states the first group began at the start of Lower Trail and worked their way up to the start of Middle Trail. Maintenance included trimming back and roaching vegetation on the sides of the trail, most notably yellow star thistle and Medusa head grass weeds. Both weeds are non-native invasive species in Bidwell Park. While trail maintenance may not always be the most visible volunteer work, it's among the most important. Every shovel of dirt moved and every drainage feature repaired helps keep rainwater from washing out trails, reduces environmental impacts, and creates a better outdoor experience for thousands of visitors each year. Volunteer trail days offer something beyond physical work. They are an opportunity for neighbors to meet, learn about sustainable trail building, and give back to one of Chico's most valued public spaces. Many participants say they leave with a greater appreciation for the work that goes into maintaining the park and protecting its natural beauty. It also states in the Chico Enterprise Record, Chico Velo Trail Works, established in 2014, contributes hundreds of volunteer hours each year to maintaining and stewarding trails in Butte County. Currently, the nonprofit organization is in the process of revamping the Colby Mountain Recreation Area after the 2018 campfire devastated the land. This is another reminder that caring for public lands isn't just the responsibility of park staff. It's something the entire community can take part in. Through volunteerism and stewardship, Chico residents continue to demonstrate their commitment to preserving one of Northern California's most cherished outdoor spaces. This is Hope Rihanna for Zephyr News.
3: This is David Foose for Zephyr News. The Chico Area Recreation and Park District, or CARD, invites the community to celebrate Independence Day at its annual 4th of July parade in downtown Chico. The celebration begins at 9 a.m. with two T-38 jets from Beale Air Force Base at 1,000 feet above Main Street. The parade begins at 3rd Street and winds through downtown, ending up at City Plaza. Following the parade, there will be a free performance by the 191st Army Band. Woodstock's pizza and food trucks will be on hand. With the 4th of July holiday approaching, Butte County District Attorney Mike Ramsey reminded the public that any possession of fireworks, even those designated as safe and sane, within the unincorporated portions of Butte County is illegal and strictly prohibited. Only the cities of Oroville, Gridley, and Biggs allow the sale of so-called safe and sane fireworks within their city limits. Lighting or even possessing fireworks outside those city limits is illegal and subject to fines up to $1,000 and 6 months in the county jail. Ramsey warned that any fire, whether intentionally or negligently set by fireworks, would be prosecuted as a felony. The North Valley Community Foundation announced that it has opened two funds in response to the June 22nd shooting at the Chico branch of the Butte County Library after connecting with the families of the two victims. A memorial fund for Robert Johnson, 74, of Orland, will benefit the Chico Library at the family's request. A memorial fund for Jacob Cody Hull, 46, of Chico, will benefit his family and the young girl injured during the shooting. You may donate online at nvcf.org or by mail to their office at 811 Concord Avenue, Suite 220, Chico, California, 95928. The City of Chico, in partnership with the Downtown Chico Property-Based Improvement District, or PBID, announced the Park and Go initiative, which will allow up to 2 hours of free parking in all city-managed Downtown Chico parking lots between July 1st and September 30th. Street parking is not included in the deal. To avoid a parking ticket, a driver must start the free parking session via a kiosk or parking app. The Downtown Chico Property-Based Improvement District, PBID, is an organization of downtown property owners established to promote the civic, economic, and cultural vitality of Downtown Chico. The City of Chico announced the appointment of Gillian Hain as the next city manager. Hain will replace Mark Sorensen, who is retiring after 4 years in the position. Hain left her job as assistant city manager for the city of Vallejo to take the job in Chico. California Governor Gavin Newsom announced that the site's reservoir project will be receiving another $268 million from the California Water Commission. The purpose of the site's reservoir is to capture water from the Sacramento River during wet seasons and store it for use in drier seasons. Butte County began work Monday on the South Oroville Safe Routes to School, or SRTS, project Construction will improve roads, sidewalks, bike facilities, drainage, and pedestrian safety features. Affected areas are Monte Vista Avenue from Lincoln Boulevard to Lower Wyandotte Road, Autry Lane from Monte Vista Avenue to Las Plumas Avenue, and Lower Wyandotte Road from Monte Vista Avenue to Las Plumas Avenue. Roadways will remain open, but motorists can expect up to 15-minute delays. Finally, the City of Chico began work on the Fair Street Rehabilitation Project on June 29th. The work involves full-depth reclamation of Fair Street from East Park Avenue to East 20th Street. The project will include the installation of Class 2 bike lanes, new sidewalks, landscape parkway zones, and upgrades to ADA facilities. Motorists should plan for temporary delays and occasional one-way traffic. 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
4: 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We'll be back next week.

Well, good evening, everyone. My name's Terry. I'm the host right here of Face the Music. Face the Music has been here originally for 36 years on KZFR, and it'll go on for another 36. Thanks again for joining me, and thank you always for supporting women artists. So let's just get going with one of our favorites around here, and I know all over the world, Miss Holly Near.

Okay, that's good. Yeah, Live Wire, Brandy Shearer, Caramel, the one and only Suzanne Vega, Aaron McEwen with all some of my favorite peeps there, Sycophus, and oh God, just a bunch of really great players, along with Aaron McEwen doing that to the stars at Joe's Pub in New York City. And Holly Near started us all off with Meeting Here Tonight. Got a lot of echo in my headphones for some reason. Maybe I'll turn it down a little bit. Okay, Face the Music is made possible this evening by the generous contributions of you beautiful KZFR supporters and by Dana Campbell Law, providing compassionate, comprehensive trust and estate planning and administration. 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And by the Cascade Theater up there in Reading, presenting Melissa Etheridge on Wednesday, July the 15th. Opening the show will be our beloved Alice DiMasella, who we just had recently here in the KZFR studio. And tickets and details at cascadetheater.org. 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Okay. I got one for you from Miss Bonnie Raitt. I think this was her third album that this song came off of.

Oh, yeah, I love that version of the Grateful Dead song, Uncle John's Band. I'd love to hear a whole album that they could do of Grateful Dead songs, such classics. People know them throughout the years. My young cousin and her boyfriend are deadheads. They're just kids, and they just love them. So I'd love to hear that. I'll have to send them an email and say, hey, how about a whole album of Grateful Dead songs sung by the wonderful talents of the Indigo Girls? And this is FM 90.1 KZFR Chico. 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

0: Judy Collins. No mistaking that voice. Turn, turn, turn. Nina Simone before that doing Turn Me On. I played the mix of that song last week, and it was interesting, but the original is the best by far. Joan Armatrotting did Baby Blue Eyes off her album Blue. I was so lucky to get to see her do that whole entire album at the Cascade Theater up in Reading when she dropped that album. Tina Turner did Come Together, Laura Love, Less Is More, for all you festival people that remember going to see Laura Love and her whole band back in the day. And we started that set off with Aretha Franklin, Think About What You're Doing. Yeah. Here's an announcement for you from KZFR.
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0: Oh, yeah. Well, let's get back to the music. It's 8:22 right here in the studios at KZFR in downtown Chico. Here's one from Sarah Jehosa. Whoops, almost.

Oh, yeah, that's Jackie DeShannon doing Bette Davis Eyes. She originally wrote that song and sang it. Kim Carnes made it a big hit, and just a great song. You can't believe how many popular music songs, kind of like Carole King, that Jackie DeShannon has written. Before that, we heard Motorcycle Dreams by Anne McHugh, sung by Anne McHugh. That's Amelia White wrote that song, a dear friend of mine back in Nashville. I was so happy for her when Anne McHugh picked that up and put it on an album. And then before that, we heard One for My Baby. That's Gretchen Peters. That's one of my favorites. Ani DeFranco did Wishin' and a Hopin'. I love all that kind of odd instrumentation, if you were able to catch it back there. And Joan Osborne did Baby Love. And we started that set off with Sarah DeRosa doing Kathy's Song, of course, by Simon and Garfunkel. So let's thank some underwriters here where we got a couple of minutes. That would be the folks at, oh yeah, Feast of Music is made possible by the generous contributions of you beautiful KZFR supporters and by the 34th annual High Sierra Music Festival at Nevada County Fairgrounds right there in Grass Valley, July 2nd through the 5th. This year's lineup includes Steel Pulse, The Word, Dumpster Funk, Carl Denison's Tiny Universe, The Rumble, and more. For information about camping and performance schedules, check out HighSierraMusic.com. 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Chico Velo is also on Facebook and Instagram. Just got to give a quick shout out to Madison and Bradley. Have a wonderful time at High Sierra, and I hope you're already there by now. Okay, kids, have a good time. Come back with great stories. Hey, if you like what you've heard tonight, simply go to kzfr.org and hit that tip jar. All funds are greatly appreciated by your community radio station. It only happens because you care. Okay, let's get back to the music. What have I got next? Oh, yeah, I've got a, where is it? Oh, a Grace Potter for my dear friend up there in Forest Ranch. Toothbrush and my table. Sometimes that's all you need.

Oh, yeah, that's Clary Brown. I dig her. An R&B singer, anyway. The Love Letter is the title of that cut. Joan Osborne before that, off her very first album, recorded live in Detroit, Son of a Preacher Man. Alabama Shakes with Brittany Howard as lead vocalist and guitarist. Always All Right. Faye Bayless did The Way I Love. And we started that set off with a dedication to Forest Ranch by Grace Potter. Toothbrush and my table. That's all I need. Kind of fun. Okay, let's thank some underwriters here. Face the Music is made possible by the generous contributions of you beautiful KZFR supporters and by Morningside Animal Hospital, a locally owned veterinary clinic in Chico. 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And if you're looking for 555 Flying V Street, it's right across the street from the Butte College Annex right here in Chico and down a couple of doors from the T-Bar. And by those folks at Lost in Maine in the heart of downtown Chico, they're located at 319 Main Street, presenting the Soap Girls on Wednesday, July the 22nd. They are French-born, South African-raised, alternative rock duo, distinguished by their revolt rock sound. Details and tickets at Lost on Main website. That's all they give us. Okay, and you know what's coming up here next at 9:30? Well, that's basically the blues, hosted by Papa John Miles. I think it's Papa in the house tonight. In fact, I know it is because Lamp Dog is off to Ireland. And so they bring you the many different shades of the blues, old, new, and borderline blues are played. Corbin's Corner follows that from 12 to 2. Remember the music your brother used to play with his door closed, all that loud music? Well, that's Corbin's Corner. So tune in, keep it locked down right here to the Mighty Zephyr. Okay, what do I got? Oh, Stagger Home. Eileen Rose, I'm so used to saying Eileen Jewel. So, Eileen Rose, Stagger Home.

I've been wanting to sing this for a really long time. And I think it's my favorite one night stand song ever. There's a really a lot of good ones.

0: Oh, yeah, that's a girly man doing that beautiful song there. Angel of the Morning. Emmylou Harris before that, Till I Gain Control Again. A.J. McCalla, I think that's how you pronounce it. She's somebody I met at the Chico Farmers Market busking. She was actually from Canada. I tried to get her on the show, but she said she was leaving in the morning. But she gave me an album. Anyway, that was a beautiful song she did. It's Who You Are. She said she wrote it for a little boy. Dar Williams did The One Who Knows. And Jen Kohler and The Endless Sea. Jen is from Australia. And she started us off with that set doing Red Room. Sorry about that little mix-up between Rihanna Giddens and Pretty Bird and Stagger Home, Eileen Rose. Okay, let's thank our last two underwriters of the evening before the papa gets in the house. Face the Music has been made possible by the generous contributions of you beautiful KZFR supporters and by Pullen Cyclery, providing self-propelled transportation and non-polluting recreation. Pullen Cyclery has served the Chico community since 1918. They're located at 801 Main Street in downtown Chico, and you can reach Pullen's by dialing 530-342-1055. Yes, I said dialing. 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Remember, keep it locked down right here to the Mighty Zephyr through the holidays. Take us wherever you go. We've got apps for Androids and for Apple. So don't forget us. Don't leave us at home. You'll be missing some great programming, whatever you're doing. Even if you're going to a festival, there's got to be some downtime where you just want to be in your tent or your RV and just kind of chilling with the Zephyr. That's for sure. Okay, what have I got up next for you? Oh, I've got one from Elizabeth Cook. Follow you like smoke. 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
1: I've been wanting to sing this for a really long time. And I think it's my favorite one-night stand song.
0: Oh, I forgot to change it again. Here we go. Here's Elizabeth. One more time.

Well, I better let you know what you've been listening to this last cut. That was Frazee Ford, again, one of the Be Good Tanyas, doing a Bird of Paradise. And I let you know earlier that Elizabeth Cook did Follow You Like Smoke. Now, this is Kate Gaffney off her latest album, and we're hearing the cut Before I Go. I'm going to be turning it over to the Papa here, and I'll see everybody in August. Be good to all the subs that are stepping in to help me out, help me celebrate my birthday. Okay, love you all. Have a wonderful summer, and be safe for the 4th of July. We want you back.

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Well, my baby's on fire, man, I'm tired like a wire. Yeah, it's a marvelous night for the blues. Oh, it's a marvelous night for the blues.

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She'll be stepping out tonight in those high heel shoes. Yeah, it's a marvelous night for the blues.

Welcome to Basically the Blues, John Miles. Hope you're staying safe and sane out there, having a good time, getting ready for the holidays, and enjoying the night. Got lots of good music for you tonight. Right now, got some Charlie Musselwhite. We're talking about some barbecue.

And that was Mr. Otis Rush doing She's a Good'un. That's off his album Ain't Enough Coming In. That's going way back to 1994. And then we went back to pretty much the same time period, maybe 91, 92, something like that, with Charlie Musselwhite doing Hey Miss Bessie. And that's off his signature album. You're listening to Basically Blues, John Miles, and I hope you're having a good night out there. I do want to let you know that Basically the Blues made possible by generous contributions to KZFR supporters and by the law offices of Stephen R. Wattenberg, providing mediation services as an alternative to litigation. Their mediators work with all parties to find a solution that is often better suited to the needs of the participants than what the court can order. More information about alternative dispute resolution as well as assistance with your consumer or employment complaints can be obtained by calling 530-342-8930 and by CNA Clean, serving Chico, Paradise, Durham, and Oroville since 1989. 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More information, including employment opportunities, at 530-514-7738. Okay, that takes care of things here. This is John Miles, by the way, if I can say it, and hope you're enjoying the show. Coming up next, I got a brand new spanking new one by Amani Burnham. This is off his album Roots and Wings on Blind Pig, which is good to see Blind Pig's back in the saddle and putting out some music. The song's called Bleeding Heart on Basically the Blues on KZFR.

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1: This is a story that I wrote about one of my blues heroes, Mr. Lightnin' Hopkins, called Poe Lightnin'. It goes like this.

0: Thank you.
1: That was Jim Suler and Monkey Beat doing Poe Lightning. That's off his Live at the Kessel release from 2016. Before that, we heard Gabe Stillman, The Man I'm Supposed to Be, and that's off his brand new album, What's Happening Next. Before that, we had Amani Burnham doing Bleeding Heart, and that's off his new album, Roots and Wings. You are listening to Basically Blues, John Miles. Hope you're having a good night out there tonight. Coming up next, I got the C.D. Woodbury Trio. Their album is Bulldog, and they're going to do an old Willie Dixon tune for you here.

I'm not gonna tell you you treated me unkind. 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I'm not gonna tell you how I came undone. Seemed to me you took my

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1: 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Okay, that was Tommy Castro and doing Freight Train, Let Me Ride. Ron Thompson did that song many, many times and went in many different versions. It was always good. So that was Tommy in his tribute to Ron. Before that, we had Frank Bay, Blues Come Knockin'. That's off his Blues in the Pocket release from 2007. And Billy Dee and the Hoodoos was also in there, Somewhere in the Middle of the Blues. That's off his album, Something Wrong. And we started that set off with the CD Woodboro Trio doing the Willie Dixon song, Spoonful. That's off their new album, Bulldog. It just came out last month. And coming up next, got some Reverend Freak Child for you.

And that was Janis Joplin, To Love Somebody. That's off of, I've Got Them Old Cosmic Blues Again, Baby. I think it's up my head. Before that, we heard Max Hightower, Damned If I Do. That's off his album from last year, Nothing But the Truth. And Mike Seto has a new one out, Outside or the East Side is the name of the album. And we heard Close to You. And Reverend Freakchild started us off with doing Pure Religion. That's off his Blues and Spirituals / Hymn Hustler release. I love his wit and talents. Okay, you are listening to Basic Blues. This is John Miles, and I hope everybody is doing fine out there and enjoying the music and just being enjoying the summertime. I was thinking about playing Summertime by Janis, but this one came up instead. Coming up next, got John Brennan for you here.

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1: 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There we go. And let's see, that was Bert Bryant doing Born Under a Bad Sign. That's off his album Backstage 2, came out in 2024. And John Brennan did an album from last year, Bring It On Back to Me, and the song was You Shook Me. And that was it for that last set. Coming up next, got Robin, can never say her name, Capsalis, Capsalis, there we go. And we'll go from there. It's John Miles. Thanks for listening.

And that was Cream, going back many a years, Sitting on Top of the World. That's off the Wheels of Fire release they put out. Before that, we heard some Merle Saunders, going back to 1993, album it's called It's in the Air, and they said, play the Paris Blues, and Dr. John was in there helping Merle out. And before that, we started to set off with Robin Capsulis. There we go, I said it pretty well. Rolling and Tumbling, that's her album from late last year, Blues is in the House. You are listening to Basically Blues, John Miles. 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Patrick can be reached at 588-6593 and on Facebook at Patrick Riley, Realtor for Properties in Chico and Butte Meadows. And also by Loss of Main, 319 Main Street in Chico, presenting DJ Logic and Friends, celebrating the music of the Grateful Dead and P-Funk on Friday, July 31st. Friends includes Lance Laswell on guitar, Brian Swishlow on keys, and the Smoking the Groove horn section. Show is for 21 and older. Details and tickets on the Lost on Main Street website. Okay. Come on up next. Got some Papa John Creech for you. And come on up at midnight, we have Corbin's Corner, so stick around for that. I may or may not say goodnight, but if I don't, goodnight. Be safe out there.

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0: 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Online anytime at kzfr.org, and you are listening to Corbin's Corner. And I am Corbin. Hello, everybody. I am joined by my buddy Dylan. Finally got him in here.
1: Howdy.
0: Oh, man, you're way hot. Okay.
2: Oh, that's, no, you're good. That's embarrassing.
0: Yeah, I probably should have told you. Keep about a fist away.
2: About a fist.
0: Give
2: Sometimes
0: or take.
2: Two if you need it, but hey.
0: I mean, I guess if you're really loud, yeah. The Corbiscope last week, which is a horoscope said by me, Corbin, here on Corbin's Corner, applicable to everyone for everything that would not end bad, was pay it forward. I hope you guys did that and had a good week and all that. I had a pretty chill week. Frozen closed on Saturday, or Sunday, and someone in this room didn't come see it because they were, like, in a different country or something, but...
2: It was a good excuse.
0: If that's what you want to call it. But... Yeah, Frozen closed. It was a good show. I'm very glad I did, but I'm also very glad I'm done with it.
1: More time to go to the gym.
0: We went to the gym today.
1: That we did.
0: The first time in like 3 weeks or something like that.
1: It was sweaty. In a good way.
0: In a sweaty and a hot and good way.
1: Ooh.
0: Shut up. just listened to Back in the USSR by the Beatles, a British band talking about Russia for my 4th of July episode, I guess, or broadcast. I don't know whatever to call these.
1: I feel like
0: podcasts, shows.
1: If there's an archive as well, it could be an episode.
0: I guess.
1: But right now, in the moment, it is a broadcast.
0: Sure. Because I have a lot to say.
1: Say it.
0: No. I will not. I love this country geographically. I love the nature and all the different parts of it. And how generally, typically, I think people are helpful.
1: I'd agree with that. I love a lot of the ideas this country has. I would love if we
0: stuck to them
2: a little bit more.
0: Yeah, maybe.
1: Ideal.
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1: They are my views and opinions, though.
0: Mine, too. I'm just putting that out there just in case we say something funny. But, yeah. Back in the USSR by the Beatles to start us out. 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

0: 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And by Lost on Main at 319 Main Street in Chico, presenting Shiny Ribs with special guest Schaefer Lana on Sunday, July 12th, which is not this coming Sunday, but next Sunday. Shiny Ribs is a genre-blending nine-piece ensemble from Austin, Texas. Oh, no, it is July. Did I say June? It's July. July 12th. Austin, Texas, led by Kevin Russell from The Gourds. Doors at 7:30, show at 8. This event is 21 and over. Tickets and details at ilovelost.com. Just got done listening to the Presidents of the United States of America, the cool ones, with their song Lump. Before that, we had Kids in America by The Muffs. And I Just Won a House by Iguana Death Cult to start it out. We were just talking about thrift stores and how, why are they charging $8 for a book? Specifically Goodwill. Why are you charging $8 for a book?
1: I blame hipsters, which is ironic since we both have beards and sometimes are hipstery, but I think it got gentrified.
0: I wouldn't say we're hipsters though. I feel like that's we're like a decade and a half too late for that.
1: Yeah, we're post-hipster.
0: Posers, I think, is what we're called.
1: Yeah, that checks out.
0: So you've seen online people being like called LARPers, and it's like, oh, LARP, you know, it's wrong. It's posers. You guys are posers. Yeah. LARP is its own thing. LARP is its own, it's live action role play. You saying like, oh yeah, I love this series, but I don't consume any of the media besides artwork. That's a poser. You're a poser.
1: Posing.
0: It's posers. It's not, whatever. Anyway, $8 for a freaking book at Goodwill. It's crazy.
1: Everything's way too expensive these days.
0: Way too expensive.
1: Knowledge is too expensive.
0: Truly. Unintentional segue, but our next song is called Violence by Parakeet Courts.
1: I think that worked well.
0: Yeah.

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1: That was Volcano Girls by Veruca Salt. Before that, we had Identity by X-Ray Specs, Speakers Push the Air by Pretty Girls Make Graves, and Violence by Parquet Courts to start us out. It's 12:31 on the dot, and right about now is where I play listener requests, but since I got somebody else in here...
2: I got to do requests.
1: You got to do requests.
2: I did. Normally, I'm asleep at this point in the night, so it's really exciting.
1: Yeah, most people are. But that's fine. Not us, though. Not us late night radio people.
2: Warriors of the waves.
1: And I'm pointing at you specifically, you dear listener. I'm pointing at you. You're part of us.
2: I can't confirm. He was pointing in kind of a general direction.
1: No, it was a specific. It was at that person right there that I'm pointing at.
2: I don't believe you.
1: Well, they're not in the room. They're over there.
2: You know what? It's a little late.
1: Listen, I get it. It's your first time in the studio. You got to figure it all out. But they're over there. Anyway... You had some songs. What song's up first?
2: I did have some songs. The first song is Oh Lord by Foxy Shazam.
1: Hell
2: oh Lord,
1: yeah.
2: It's a good one.

0: 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Andy.
1: Very nice. He's literate, everybody.
0: Every now and then.
1: Every now and then. What songs we just listened to?
0: We just finished up with Gives You Hell by the All-American Rejects. Before that, we were listening to A-Punk by Vampire Weekend. Before that, Last Night, which we actually listened to Tonight by The Strokes. I slipped one in. And we started off with a funky Oh Lord by Foxy Shazam.
1: Very nice. Yeah, thanks for those picks. It's at least 15 minutes of songs I don't have to worry about picking.
0: I mean, that's what I'm here for.
1: Exactly. The only reason, really.
0: Yeah. Friends.
1: You're speaking illiterate. You recommended me Project Hail Mary, right?
0: I did.
1: Did
0: indeed.
1: I tell you I finished that? Yeah.
0: Yeah. We got burritos.
1: Yeah.
0: Burritos.
1: Yeah. That's right. Yeah. I finished that on Saturday.
0: Read it, if you haven't.
1: Read it. Good book.
0: Very good book.
1: My favorite book.
0: Amaze.
1: My favorite. Amaze. My favorite book before that was The Martian, which is the other Andy Weir book that's about a guy getting lost in space. Now, this one is my favorite. Maybe it's recency bias.
0: Further in space. Andy Weir, if you ever want to come on the show.
1: Dude, Andy Weir, come on my show. Come say hi.
0: I'd support his views.
1: We were talking about this a little bit, but then I cut it off because I'm like, oh, we should talk about that. So you're saying you haven't seen the Elder Scrolls Online High Isle cinematic trailer?
0: Like, I want to say I have, but it just doesn't come to mind, and I don't want to lie to the people on the
1: Sure. It's three adventurers versus this big knight in plate armor.
0: Okay.
1: And he's got this big ass sword, and it's this like big Viking looking dude with horns, and he's got a battle axe. This rogue looking guy, very typical rogue, and then this like elf spellcaster kind of girl, and they're all fighting.
0: Yeah.
1: And it's awesome. It's so good. And what someone has done is they matched it up with Separate Ways by Journey.
0: Ooh.
1: And it matches so good.
0: Okay, so I know what we're going to be doing
1: later.
0: Songs are playing.
1: Yes. However, I'm going to play Separate Ways by Journey.
0: Okay.
1: Because of that. I was showing another friend that, and they were like, hey, you should play that on your show.
0: Yeah.
1: And I'm like, yeah, good idea.
0: Separate Ways is actually featured on my gym playlist.
1: Is it really?
0: It is that good.
1: I just listen to my light playlist and skip the songs that I don't vibe with at the time.
0: Well, there you go.
1: But also, most of my music is very loud and upbeat anyway.
0: Yeah.
1: Anyway.
0: That's ideal for the gym.
1: Yeah. Here's Separate Ways by Journey.
0: Let's go our separate ways.

0: 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And I am Corbin, and that is Dylan.
1: That I am.
0: What?
1: That I am. I am Dylan.
0: I feel like you're lying.
1: I will show you my...
0: No, I'm kidding.
1: And hey, on air, Social Security, ready?
0: Yeah.
1: All right. Mute me real quick.
0: Wow, okay, he told me it. It was... I can't even think of a funny number.
1: Pinky promised.
0: I can't even think of, like, funny numbers to say. That's like,
1: 420, 69, 6767.
0: Like, shut up. That's not funny.
1: Imagine if your Social Security number was just 6 and 7. Because that'd be, like,
0: 676-76-7676.
1: Yeah.
0: No, I think it's tied to, like, where you were born and stuff.
1: That would make sense. Speaking of 6-7, funny enough, a couple, like, 5 months into dating, my girlfriend and I realized that our anniversary actually fell on 6-7.
0: Oh, yeah. So I think I brought that up at some point, too.
1: I'm never going to forget it, hopefully.
0: Yeah.
1: Fingers crossed. Love you.
0: 6-7.
1: Great day for a great couple.
0: That was Walking on the Sun by Smash Mouth. Before that, we had Bark at the Moon by Ozzy Osbourne, and started out with Separate Ways, Worlds Apart by Journey. Because we were talking about the... Elder Scrolls Online High Isle trailer.
1: It was a really good
0: movie. I'll link it to you. You'll watch it and you'll enjoy it.
1: Can you just act it out for everybody listening at home?
0: No. Mm. No. Not for what they pay me.
1: Yeah.
0: Up next, we got Dunkirk by Silverbacks here on Corbin's Corner, KZFR.

0: 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Please drink responsibly. Especially this weekend. Especially this weekend. 4th of July, don't be stupid.
1: Don't be stupid in the woods.
0: Don't be stupid in the woods.
1: Keep Elmenor and Tahoe clean, pretty please.
0: For real. Did you see that video of the firefighters lighting like just a tiny little firework in a little like a little piece of brush? And like it immediately caught everything on fire.
1: That sounds about right. It's been dry.
0: Yeah. It was crazy. Yeah, don't be stupid.
1: Don't blow your fingers off.
0: Don't blow your fingers off. There's somebody with 10 fingers right now won't have 10 fingers Sunday. Don't make it you.
1: But if you do, let us know.
0: Let us know. Send it in.
1: Yeah.
0: I blew my fingers off for Corbin's Corner.
1: We might
0: KZFR.
1: Laugh at you a little bit, but it's like laughing with you, not just at you.
0: Yeah.
1: It'll be a little bit at you.
0: Lean a bit closer to the mic.
1: A little bit closer.
0: A little bit closer. Have you seen that video where it's like, it's like, tell us something your mom doesn't know. And he's like, and he fully puts the entire mic in his mouth.
1: I'm not going to do that.
0: No, don't do that.
1: I don't know.
0: It's
1: who
0: gross.
1: Else has been on
0: yeah.
1: this mic.
0: There's some mic cover things right there, like those like
1: I don't
0: Korean
1: think that would be
0: karaoke bar.
1: Me.
0: Yeah. Yeah. Don't do that. Actually, don't blow your fingers off. Don't be stupid with fireworks. Don't put your mouth over a mic. 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
1: I love water.
0: I love water.
1: It's so yummy.
0: It's so good.
1: Hydrate or dehydrate.
0: Hydrate or dehydrate. I just got a water cooler.
1: Hey.
0: Like a week or so. Like a water cooler.
1: Yeah. I get one of the filters. I stick it in the fridge.
0: Uh-huh.
1: I fill it up when I can.
0: Yeah.
1: I'm very anal about filling it up on the dot every time I it's getting a little close to empty.
0: Yeah.
1: It's full.
0: Well, I fill it up because I used to have a non-sponsored water filter bucket thing.
1: Indeed.
0: And I would fill it up after every time I use it. I pour it out and I fill it up to the top and it goes. Because one of these is just slightly bigger than in the entire tank of the waiting area, you know? But I got the big water cooler thing to incentivize me to go to the grocery store to fill up the water. Because if I'm out of water, I'm like, dang, I'm out of water. I got to go get groceries also. Because I figured out about 1 5-gallon jug thing will last me about a week.
1: Yeah.
0: I drink a lot of water.
1: Just this morning, I was replacing the water jug in the office because
0: nice.
1: I finished off the last one. Nice little roach crawled out from under it when I picked it up.
0: Oh.
1: That was a nice way to wake up.
0: Awesome. Good morning.
1: Shout out Downtown Chico Offices.
0: Yay.
1: Yay.
0: Just listened to Ain't Nice by Viagra Boys, In the Clear by Wine Lips, In the Meantime by Space Hog, and Dunkirk by Silverbacks to start it out. Just had to get that in there before it ran out of time.
1: Yeah, that would be embarrassing to forget. I don't think they'd appreciate it.
0: I've done it before. And
1: okay.
0: I'll just come in like halfway through the song and be like, hey, sorry, I forgot this. Sorry. And I say, okay, bye. And then I leave it.
1: Mistakes get made on the air and they still forgive us. And I appreciate
0: happens.
1: That.
0: Happens.
1: A little bit of grace. It happens. Sometimes you gotta get yourself washed out with soap.
0: Here's Emil and the Sniffers with their song GFY here on Corbin's Corner KZFR.

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1: That was Martian Girl by the Aquabats. Before that, we had Brain Telephone by Frankie and the Witchfingers. When Life Hands You Problems by Cheekface. I've seen all three of those bands play live.
2: What's it like being an ascended human being?
1: A lot of paperwork.
2: Yeah.
1: A lot of paperwork. And then we started that out with GFY by Abel and the Sniffers. I'll let you figure that out, what that stands for.
2: You know what, Corbin? Good freaking... I don't know what to say for why.
1: You good freaking you.
2: If you smell toast, it might be because you're having a stroke.
1: Yeah.
2: I feel like that's that phrase, trying to figure out something for GFY, made me feel like I was smelling toast.
1: Good friends, yo.
2: Hey,
1: I'm Jesse Pinkman. Yo, Walter White. Let's make some rock candy.
3: Jesse,
1: we need to cook.
3: We need to cook some rock candy. I'm done with meth. Rock candy is awesome. Have you ever had this, Jesse?
1: Yo, it's Mr. Blue. White, we can make it any color we want with this food coloring.
3: Blue only, Jesse.
1: Jesse Pinkman's catchphrase that I'm not going to say on the air.
2: Smart.
1: Buddy.
2: Yeah, you would not want to swear in
1: yeah,
2: that.
1: Yeah, science, buddy.
2: Yeah.
1: Though he doesn't say buddy in that scene.
2: No.
1: Because they're talking about the stuff, and he goes, yeah, science. He doesn't
2: but
1: say
2: everybody
1: buddy.
2: Posts on in the internet.
1: Says, yeah, science buddy.
2: Buddy, yeah. That kooky internet. I think that's the only bad thing the internet's ever done. Though.
1: Ever. That's the only thing I can
2: Everything
1: think
2: else, great.
1: I love the internet. The internet's awesome. There's nothing wrong with it.
2: There's nothing wrong with having
1: it. Oh, except for that one where they say, yeah, buddy. They say science buddy.
2: Science buddy.
1: Yeah, science buddy. That's the only thing the internet's ever done.
2: Honest mistake. Sorry, Vince Gilligan.
1: Yeah.
2: You didn't deserve to have your work
1: Bravo,
2: done
1: Vince.
2: Like that.
1: It's 1:32.
2: Yeah, it
1: almost 1:33, so that means it's your turn.
2: Oh, shoot.
1: Yeah, what are we playing first?
2: What did I tell you? Blitzkrieg Bob.
1: By
2: Ramones.
1: By Ramones here on Corbin's Corner.

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1: Very nice. Tell us about the songs you just played.
0: Well, first off, we just finished listening to American Idiot by Green Day. Take it as a little reminder this weekend. Be a smart, fun American, not an idiot American.
1: True.
0: Before that, we had Can't Dance, Don't Ask Me by Weezer, something I constantly ask my girlfriend when we go out to
1: You can boogie dance. Down? What are you talking about?
0: I can boogie down in the
1: I've
0: right
1: seen
0: headspace.
1: You.
0: Yeah, it's not good, but she likes it. You apparently like it, so that's good enough for me. Before that, we had You're Gonna Go Far, Kid by The Offspring. Preceding that, we had Cutthroat Boogie by King Gizzard and the Lizard Wizard.
1: Whoa,
0: and
1: never
0: started
1: heard of those
0: off,
1: guys before.
0: I know, never heard them on Corbin's Corner before, I'm sure. And starting off, we had Blitzkrieg Bop by the Ramones.
1: Nice.
0: Yeah, good time overall.
1: Good time.
0: Thanks for having me on here. It was fun being on the air.
1: Oh, we're not done.
0: Oh, I know we're not done.
1: Still got 12 minutes.
0: Those were my songs.
1: Got the Corboscope and everything.
0: You know what? I am really excited for the Corboscope.
1: Yeah.
0: Guys.
1: Seen it live.
0: I can't even describe it, I think. I feel like it's just going to be one of those things you have to see.
1: Yeah.
0: Yeah.
1: Or hear. This is an auditorial medium, after all.
0: You know, I kind of forget that sometimes.
1: Yeah.
0: It's just so, even listening to it, it's like you can really visualize
1: it. I paint
0: the
1: picture.
0: I paint
1: the picture. But before that, we got a couple of tunes. Here is Let Me Tell You About My Operation by They Might Be Giants here on Corbin's Corner.

0: That was I Can't Be Shaved by The Evaporators. Before that, we had Let Me Tell You About My Operation by They Might Be Giants. This is The Unexplained by Ataraxia, the theme song to The Corboscope, which, just a reminder, is a horoscope said by me, Corbin, here on Corbin's Corner, applicable to everyone for everything but not and bad. Last week's was Pay It Forward, just do something nice type of thing. And I hope everyone does that normal style. I don't need the corpuscope to say that, but you never know. And now I pull out my magic ball dubbed the Corb,
1: and I
0: set it on the table.
2: Folks, it's quite the orb.
0: It's there.
2: I'll tell you what.
0: Look at it. It's beautiful. But you can't get, so it's covered right now. So you can't see through the magic because you have to be like attuned to it.
2: Well, that does make sense. But even just covered, you can tell.
0: It's got a nice cloth on it. Yeah. And then I uncover it. And I hide it from Dylan so he doesn't get exploded by the raw power of it.
2: I appreciate that.
0: And then I gaze upon it and I let the magic flow through me. And this week, it is saying to... You know, it's very reminiscent of last year. You know, it's saying... For the love of everything, be safe and don't be stupid this weekend.
2: Wow.
0: That's what
2: it really
0: says.
2: Wise.
0: Yeah.
2: I really appreciate that.
0: Mm-hmm.
2: Yeah. Because I was going to play with fireworks.
0: You still
2: probably
0: can.
2: Lose a finger.
0: Just don't be stupid about it. That's stupid. If you play with it in your hands, that's stupid.
2: I just can't guarantee that I'm going to be smart about it, unfortunately.
0: Yeah, that's true. But if you follow the corpuscope, I'm whipping up this design for a bumper sticker. And I don't know which way I want to go with it. Because I want me as like a wizard, like casting spells off the Corb, you know.
2: Do like spellcraft.
0: Yeah. And I don't know if I want it to say, "I follow the Corboscope," or "Do you follow the Corboscope this close?"
2: Yeah.
0: You know. But I've got it kind of sketched out, and I'm thinking I want that to be like pledge drive reward stuff in October. I could get it done by then.
2: Oh, easily.
0: But I think it'd be really cool. But. Thank you, Dylan, so much for coming on the show, finally.
2: Thanks for having me.
0: Only
2: I'm
0: took
2: glad
0: you,
2: I
0: like, the entirety
2: the
0: of me knowing you to get on here, but...
2: Shout out to the 3rd of July being a day off in the office.
0: For real.
2: I don't have to wake up to be at work at 8 in the morning. So
0: nice. Me
2: here
0: neither.
2: I am.
0: Me neither. But I am going camping tomorrow.
2: Yeah,
0: yippee!
2: You are.
0: And guess who isn't coming
2: for
0: with me?
2: For the love of God, be safe.
0: And guess who can't make it because they have to watch,
2: probably,
0: like, 3 dogs or whatever.
2: Probably a loser.
0: That's what I'm saying.
2: Yeah.
0: Anyway, last song before I kick it over to Radio Paradise. Here's Lily of the Valley by Poison Ruin on Corbin's Corner, KZFR. I love you.
2: Good night.

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Frank settled down out in the valley, and he hung his wild ears on a nail that he drove through his wife's forehead. He sold used office furniture out there on San Fernando Road and assumed a $30,000 loan at 15.25%, put a down payment on a little two-bedroom place. His wife was a spent piece of used jet trash, made good Bloody Marys, kept her mouth shut most of the time, had a little chihuahua named Carlos that had some kind of skin disease and was totally blind. They had a thoroughly modern kitchen, self-cleaning oven, the whole bit. Frank drove a little sedan. They were so happy. One night, Frank was on his way home from work. He stopped at the liquor store, picked up a couple of Mickey's Big Mouths, drank them in the car on the way to the Shell station. Got a gallon of gas and a can. Drove home, doused everything in the house, torched it. Parked across the street laughing, watching it burn, all Halloween orange and chimney red. And Frank put on a top 40 station, got on the Hollywood freeway, headed north. Never could stay.

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0: was a time when I had absolutely no use whatsoever for Frank Sinatra and the idea that I would someday very much enjoy playing Frank Sinatra on the radio would have seemed kind of odd, but here we are, and there are lots of things about 2026 that are kind of odd.
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1: Pajama people. Pajama people, people. They sure do make you sleepy with the things they might say. 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Pajama people, people. Mother Mary and Joseph, I wish they'd all go away. 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

can't seem to find what I need here. It's the necessities. The bare necessities. Like, what do I need that I don't have? Maybe I need to make it. Could I make it? 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You have Pole Jam of People, Brain Zapper, and the Mothers of Invention. 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Yeah, what's up, Nord? Old Nord. The foothills. Aw, yeah. Nimshu Ridge. Home of the Zephyr Transmitter. My name's Chester. I'm coming to you live and direct. 4th floor, Zephyr headquarters, downtown Chico. What do I need?

As they say, necessity is the mothers of invention. The mothers of invention. And there you have it. A little bit of pajama people, and this is all made possible by all of you out there, whether you're in your pajamas or your underwear or your butt-ass naked. It doesn't matter. But thanks for tuning in this morning to Appa to Zappa, which is made possible by your generous contributions and by The Printed Image, providing screen printing and custom embroidery in Chico since 1980. The Printed Image is open Monday through Friday from 9 a.m. to 3 p.m. and by appointment. More information at 530-898-9525. And as I was asking myself as we started the show this morning, what is it that I need? And if I really need something, I got to figure out how to get it. Or maybe I could just make it. And then since I'm not really the best at making things sometimes, it's good to have maybe somebody like, I don't know, or like a neighbor to, if you need something, you know, like, I don't know, maybe some Napa cabbage or something like that. 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My name's Chester. It's 5 after 5. I'm very glad you're alive.

0: neighborhood, a beautiful day for a neighbor. Would you be mine? Could you be mine? It's a neighborly day in this beauty wood, a neighborly day for beauty. Would you be mine? Could you be mine? I have always wanted to have a neighbor just like you. I've always wanted to live in a neighborhood with you. So let's make the most of this beautiful day. Since we're together, we might as well say, would you be mine? Could you be mine? Won't you be my neighbor? Won't you please? Won't you please? Please, won't you be my neighbor? My neighbor, I'm glad we're together again.
1: I'm glad we're together too, Mr. Rogers. Thanks for helping us out get the show started today. And it's always good to have a good neighbor out there. Sometimes I like to say, like a good neighbor, stay over there. yeah, so anyways, we're looking at, what are we at here? Well, it's 7326 right there you are for the numbers. And that's the day and the year. So as you probably all know, we're looking at a big birthday tomorrow here for our great nation. And, you know, so, hey, happy birthday, you know, United States of America, 250 years. Wow. Okay. Wow. And you're tuned to FM 90.1, KZFR Chico, and KZFR.org, streaming live and archive all around the world, anywhere that you would want to be at KZFR.org. That's right, such places as Nicaragua and Nigeria, New Guinea, and Newfoundland. All these people around the world have, at one point, from all the nations around this globe, come to this country for whatever reason. And I'm sure maybe some of them would like to get out now. Maybe go back to where they came from or wherever their ancestors are. But, you know, we're here now. We're here now.

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0: Yeah, today, like I said, it's the 3rd of July, 2026. Big day tomorrow. And so, yeah, that goes out to all, you know, the melting pot here in this great nation of ours and all the people that make it that way. It's truly the people, you know, and it's a beautiful country. And, you know, I got to admit, you know, maybe there's some people that I wouldn't or would not want to be neighbors with. And at maybe some point I would have wanted to be their neighbor. So I'll give you an example. So at one point, I was a big fan of Nicki Minaj. Okay? I don't know, I wasn't a fanatic or anything, but I was like, yeah, you know, I would dig it. I would, every time it was on, I would dig it, start dancing. So those days have gone. I would say no more to that. And you won't hear Nicki Minaj on the Abba to Zappa radio show anymore, except for this one last track. We're going to throw in her in here one last time with one of my favorite artists, somebody that I would always consider to be a great neighbor and happy to be their neighbor. And it's going to be, well, it's Nicki Minaj with my boy, Reggae Shark. Beep, beep. She's coming in right now.
1: Just kidding.
2: Wagwan, Nicki.
1: Agua, what?
2: Me appreciate you not bringing your whole entourage with you.
1: Oh, I see. So you just wanted us to be by ourselves today.
2: Yeah, man, because me feel that the creative process can get stifled if there's too many hangers-on in the studio.
1: What's from the anger on?
2: Hangers-on. Leeches, sycophants.
1: Oh! You mean hangers on. Your accent is so hilarious on this level.
2: Take a listen to this track. It's a little something me whipped up during the 5 hours me spent waiting for you to get here.
1: Oh, so my tardiness sparked your creativity. You're welcome.
2: If that-

0: That was great. You murder it. But none of that ever happened and we've never once had intercourse.
1: Yeah, but we gonna.
0: What if me no wanna?
1: Look, it's not enough to just write a song anymore. You gotta have some drama, some backstory, okay? You gotta do some lemonade type shit just to get the people talking on social mediums.
0: Me don't want them talking about me on social mediums.
1: Whenever I do a track with, say, Drake, we always make it sound like either we just did it or we about to do it in the near future.
0: So, have you?
1: Hell no. He corny. But you, on the other hand...
0: Look, me just started a semi-serious relationship with a nice mermaid, so...
1: Bump the track!
0: All right.

0: Okay, let me explain. Me was thinking that chump that ass is more like figurative, you know?
1: Nope.
0: When me say an expression like, hey, kiss me buns, me not want people to kiss my actual buns. Me not mean it literally.
1: I do.
0: Well, it needs metaphors or like a double entendre. Right now it's all a single entendre.
1: Who are you? William Shakespeare or something?
0: No, me just don't think everything's gotta be so pornographic. And newsflash, we are not in a relationship.
1: Do you know how hard it is to be Nikki?
2: I have got to be on top of my game 24/7. I have built an empire, spent all of this money, bought all of this body, and I can't even get you to like me. I'm just a girl standing in front of a shark, asking him to chop her.
0: Come on, Nikki, not cry. Look, me made up the mermaid relationship because me was just trying to stay professional. But screw it. How about we go for coffee after this? Get to know each other a bit and then we can see where it go from there.
1: Wow.
0: What?
1: That is messed up.
0: What did me do?
1: What did me do? What you need to do is give me a beat. Come on.
2: Wow, you picking this instant on me when I'm styling and waiting.

0: truck.
1: You know what, Reggae Shark? Chop that ass.
0: That's exactly what me meant. Say it like it's an insult. Come back.
2: Oh, me think me might love her after all.
3: Reggae Shark always fall for the batshit crazy ones.

Yeah, it sure is. Gosh, it is crazy. With a capital N. I don't know what that means. Okay, so, yep. That track was the New York Funk Exchange with the track What a World. Yep, what a world we're living in. And this country that I happen to be in right now, that I live in as a citizen and a resident, is, well, you know, a lot of people have their opinion about it. And I like to think that it's, well, it's hot. Like, you know, it's hot. It's probably the hottest country going right now. It's hot and fun. So we got that going for us. And who could ask for anything more, right? Yeah, you're tuned to FM 90.1. 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

No one ever really dies. Hot and fun. Okay, so yeah, we're doing the alphabetical, the first thing Friday morning, hour-long alphabetical expedition into the wonderful world of music this morning. It's 3rd of July. It's about 5:30. Half till 6. You know, depending upon how you look at that. So, yeah. You know, did you hear about the new jet that the guy's got?

Just another part of their hypocrisy. Just another false democracy. That's right. Natalie Rides there for us. And right now, coming in on the background sounds, we have the new master sounds. Hey, the Abbata Zappa show is winding down, but I got to remind you of a couple things. 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

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Okay, and then I got to let you know, there's only 15 minutes, actually 14 minutes left of this show, and then you will have Radio Days coming your ways. Think of it as a mixtape from the 80s, college radio from DAZE Gone By. That's right, Days Gone By, featuring alternative, modern, indie, new wave, synth, ska, punk, pop, goth, and so much more. All the good stuff and some of the bad with your host, Russell Damien. That's right, he's in the house this morning. He's going to be here with you shortly. So stay tuned for that. Okay, before I go, I want to read you a fable. That's right, it's Abba to Zappa AF right now. I'm going to read you an Aesop's fable. And the title of this fable is The Mouse and the Weasel. I don't know, should we read it? Do I have time for this? Yeah, we got just enough time. A little mouse who had gone without food for some days was almost starved, and had the good fortune of come across a basket of corn. As weak as he was able to make his way into the basket, where he stuffed and gorged himself to his heart's content. His hunger appeased the mouse, and he decided to go home, only to find his dismay that his enlarged belly would not go through the hole in the basket. So there he sat, bewailing his fate, until a weasel, brought to the spot by the mouse's squeak, said to him, "Stop your weeping and wailing, friend mouse. The thing for you to do is to fast where you are until you are thin again. When you reduce yourself to the same condition you were in when you entered, then you can get out that same way." That's a smart weasel. And the Abba to Zappa application for this fable is, don't covet more than you can carry. Okay, well, we got that out of the way. And I do have a couple more songs that I would like to play for you today before I go. I hope you'll stay tuned for those. And Russell Damien with his Radio Days shortly coming your ways. And I hope you have an Abba-salutely Zappa-tastic day. And I will talk to you next time.

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I'm going to say beyond one more time. Beyond. It is just after 6 a.m. here on a Friday morning. I'm Russell Damien. It's time for 2 hours. That's 120 minutes of alternative 80s college radio retro fun. 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That is because, yes, as Chester said earlier, it all was to me. Upcoming and on the way, I've got Split Ends, and I don't even care. Julian Cope, Ultimate Spinach, Front 242, Color Box, Psychic TV, Killing Joke, Minute Flag, and so much more. 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More info is available at www.kzfr.org. All right, let's get into it. They are normally in a band called Wire. Bruce Gilbert, Daniel Miller, and Graham Lewis. When they're not doing production on the side. But for a little while, they became a band called Due Emo, or Do It Emo. And back in 1983, their only release that they put out was called Oh, So It Seems. I'm gonna play you something from that. I know you've been waiting for it. It's going to get loud. It's going to get weird. So get ready for the volume switch. Your choice, up or down. Tune is called The First Person. Once again, the band known as, or was known as, Due Emo. I'm Russell Damien. I've warned you before. These are my radio days. Here on FM 90.1 KZFR. Happy birthday, America.

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And from New Zealand, these were Split Ends.

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Lisa Boyd, Shigemi Minnetaka, and yours truly, Steve Scarborough, bring you the very best jazz recordings from deep in the archives to albums that dropped just yesterday. 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

Nothing wrong with a little tune from the German death rock band Ausgang. Or Ausgang. Or Ausgang. Depends what part of the USA you're living in. German for exit. Pumping Heart. Manipulate. Their first release came out back in 1985. Ausgang. Wrapping up set for you here on a Friday morning. From New Zealand. From Auckland. Split Ends. A little tune from their True Colors release. Fifth one the band did back in 1980. Double Happy. The name of that was the instrumental. Band, of course, no longer together. They partied from 72 until 84. Oh, then they had a bunch of temporary reunions. 86, 89 through 90, 92 through 93, 1999, 2002, 2005 through 6, 2008 and 09. Then I heard they came back together, 2025 until today. Pick a band and go with it. Color Box also in there. The Moon is Blue. Saw it this morning when I headed off to the station. It's kind of white. Their only release back in 85, self-titled Color Box. Deban Curry on vocals and Loretta Graham also on vocals. It was awesome. Mr. Julian Cope, Sunspots, Fried. His second release as a solo artist. Respectfully from the Teardrop Explodes. Fried came out in 1984. I remember Julian Cope as All the Rage back in the late 80s. Psychedelic and fun. And I do believe I kicked off the program 20-some-odd minutes ago with Due Emo. First Person. Their only release came out, or so it seems, back in 83. Welcome to the program. You took the plunge. I'm going to swim with you. You're listening to Radio Days. 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Little Rhythm from Tenor Saw. That's something that'll take you far and far away from Shock Corridor, as well as Psychic TV. And I'm going to play you Turtles. Yes, Turtles. The Turtles from Southern California. A 60s band, sure. Because I can, it's my radio show. This was the B-side
The single Star Power from Sonic Youth came out 40 years ago. Also, they placed it on the Evol LP, but not the LP. They put it on the cassette and CD version. So if you got the record, you didn't get this one. It's a cover of a Kim Foley song. It's called Bubblegum. The band is Sonic Youth. 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

0: Sunday, July 19th, it's AcaciaFar Record Swap. 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

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A Gucci shoe tree. A year's supply of antibiotics. A personally autographed picture of Randy Mantooth and Bob Dylan's new unlisted phone number. A beautifully restored Third Reich swizzle stick. Rosemary's Baby. A dream date in knee pads with Paul Williams. A new Matador. A new Mastodon. A Maverick. A Mustang. A Montego. A Merc Montclair. A Mark IV, a Meteor, a Mercedes, an MG, or a Malibu, a Mort Moriarty, a Maserati, a Mack truck, a Mazda, a new Monza, or a moped, a Winnebago. Hell, I've heard of Winnebagos, we're giving them away. Or how about a McCulloch chainsaw, a Las Vegas wedding, a Mexican divorce, a solid gold Kama Sutra coffee pot, or a baby's arm holding an apple.

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That is the band Depeche Mode, with one you don't hear a lot. The Landscape is Changing, a deeper cut from their third release back in 83, Construction Time Again. Now, I've never seen so many albums with remixes as I have when I look at Depeche Mode's discography. I mean, they've pretty much remixed everything they've ever done, from live to studio. Always good. Mr. Clive Bright, otherwise known as Tenor Saw, in before Depeche Mode. Ring the Alarm, a single back in 85 from the Jamaican, one of the forerunners of the Stalag rhythm. Tubes, Because I Can, in San Francisco. If you're as old as I am, you remember how overplayed the Tubes were back on MTV in the day. She's a beauty. And other things. Always an FM radio favorite. White Punks on Dope. But I played you What Do You Want From Life? From their debut, 75's The Tubes. Nobody was more BDSM than The Tubes back in the day. Then all of a sudden they became like whitewashed and clean for the music television crew and the kids. Oh, they were raw and dirty on the stage way back in the day. Mr. Fee Waybill. Ultimate Spinach from Boston, Psychedelia from way back, 1968's debut, Ultimate Spinach, Ballad of the Hip Death Goddess, a potty break song, if you will, 8 minutes, 14 seconds, let you just leave your mind and let it go. They were on the East Coast, what the Grateful Dead was to the West Coast. And I do believe I kicked it off with some Sonic Youth. Kim Fowley's cover of Bubblegum. B-side from Star Power. Welcome to the program. I'm Russell Damien, and you are tuned to Radio Days. 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Here in the heart of downtown Chico, they're at 319 Main Street presenting the Soap Girls. That's Wednesday, July 22nd. They are a French-born, South African-raised alternative rock duo, distinguished by their revolt rock sound. 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All right, looking at the forward momentum on the way. I've got Killing Joke, Thrill Kill Cult, some Gary Numan, and one of the first songs that was ever put out from the band out of Dublin that never made it famous. Something called You Too. Well, we'll have to see what that is later. Band is out of the UK, and Mr. McCoy brings up the band, as a matter of fact. Lots of people, Carl McCoy and
Gab King, Adam Leach, Tony Petit. Whole lot of others helped them out through the years. They're considered gothic metal. Okay, I'll go with that. If you ever get a chance, check them out. Fields of the Nephilim. I'm pulling this one from their debut, Dawnraiser, back in 87. It's Slow Kill. I'm Russell Damien. 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

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I'm Russell Damien. 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And from West London, this is Shock Corridor.

If you have to Shazam it, you probably didn't live it. From the band Killing Joke, we move over to Minute Flag. I'm Russell Damien.

0: Tune in to Playing Dead every Friday afternoon from 1 to 3 p.m. with Ray Longer and Bill DeBlanc. Playing Dead, music of the Grateful Dead every Friday afternoon. As Jerry Garcia once said, the Grateful Dead is like licorice. Not everybody likes it, but the people that do really like it. Fridays at 1, it's Playing Dead, music of the Grateful Dead and family.
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I'm taking for it. 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I'm taking for it. 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

0: Joan. Bitch. I'm gonna find her. I'm gonna kill her.
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Sure hope you had your headphones on. Because listening to My Life with the Thrill Kill Cult with headphones takes you to another level. From their second release, Confessions of a Knife, A Daisy Chain for Satan, the Acid and Flowers mix. As long as we got flowers. Thrill Kill Cult wrapping up. Set for you here on a July 4th evening, morning, day before. In before Thrill Kill, Turtles, The Turtles, Abe of Destruction, their cover of it, written by P.F. Sloan and done by many others. From their debut back in 65, It Ain't Me, Babe, I played you The Turtles from Los Angeles, California. Because I can, it's my show. The band Minute Flag with a jam called Friends from the only EP that Minute Flag put out. Members of Minutemen and Black Flag decided to get funky. There's a great tune, most of it's instrumental, but there's a great vocal tune with D. Boone on it. Check it out, it's only 14 minutes long. Killing Joke, The Hum, Revelations, 3rd, 82. Genesis P. Orge and the band Psychic TV, The Orchids, or Orchids. Dreams Less Sweet, that was their second release from the experimental band back in 83. Also from 1983, Experiments in from Iceberg, from a band called Shock Corridor. Actually, the tune was called Iceberg. From a little band called Shock Corridor that you can't find much of their music anymore. It was a synth experimental band. Only put out a few EPs and a full LP, 7 inches and stuff, off the Shout Quiet Records. They disbanded back in 84 after only starting back in 83. There you have it. Last 30 minutes or so. I'm Russell Damien. Welcome to the program. Each and every Friday morning from 6 until 8 a.m. I take you back to when alternative rock was alternative. Back in the decade of the 80s. If it was played back then, I guarantee you, you'll hear it every Friday morning from 6 until 8 a.m. right here. On a program called Radio Days, D-A-Z-E. That's because it is and was and will always be to me. I lived it. 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And a big thanks going out to the Cascade Theater in Reading, presenting Melissa Etheridge. That's Wednesday, July 15th. And opening the show will be Alice DeMicele. 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Stick around. Democracy Now! Is coming up at the top of the hour. Plus, this morning at 9 a.m., it is Soul Shakedown Partey.
The Soul Shakedown Party. I don't know if it's a party with soul shaken down, or is it a party of soul shakedowns? You're going to have to tune in at 9 a.m. to find out. Soul Shakedown Party. Still to come, The Dickies, U2, some Gary Numan. And let's get back into it with the Gladiators, from presenting the Gladiators, their second release, all the way back to 78. It's time for a little Ja Rastafari, because I'm feeling irie. I'm Russell Damien, you're listening to Radio Days.

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Little short one from the Dickies. Very small Dickies. Give It Back. The Incredible Shrinking Dickies. First release the band did back in 1979. Also from 79 for his debut solo, I played you Complex from Gary Numan. His first debut, or his first solo, was The Pleasure Principle. Of course, coming out of the Two Boy Army. If you've not seen Gary live, it's definitely a show. Of all the stuff that he's gone through and everything that's happened, and whether you like the sounds or not, he's definitely a chameleon when it comes to putting on a show. And it kicked off the set with the Gladiators, My Thought, from Presenting the Gladiators. 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And by D.A. Lampe, Lampe Construction, a proud supporter of KZFR and Community Radio here in Northern California. 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And there you have it, another program done, gone, out into the ether, never to be heard again. Unless you go to our archive and listen to it at your leisure. Archives can be found at kzfr.org. You'll find also information about events going on like the Best of Chico, the Record Swap, the 22nd Annual Touch of Chico Wellness Fair. Get information on a variety of different news things, plus check out our underwriters. There, find out maybe even how to become your own programmer here, just like I did. Got Democracy Now! Coming up. Also at 9 a.m., it's Soul Shakedown Party. Have a great, safe, and very nice 4th of July. Remember, they are not allowed in Butte County. Do not do it. Things can get out of control. Have fun, but don't burn us all down. Time for one more. This was their second single, all the way back in 1980. A little band from Dublin called U2. This is 11 o'clock, tick tock. Time's running out. I'm Russell Damian. Thank you for spending your Friday morning with me, my Radio Days, here on FM 90.1 KZFR.

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1: What to the American slave is your 4th of July? I answer, a day that reveals to him more than all other days of the year the gross injustice and cruelty to which he is a constant victim. To him, your celebration is a sham.
0: What to the slave is your 4th of July? We'll hear Frederick Douglass's 1852 Independence Day address, read by the late, great James Earl Jones. Then, to journalist Karen Hall, author of the new book, Empire of AI, Dreams and Nightmares in Sam Altman's Open AI.
2: Every single community that I spoke to, whether it was artists having their intellectual property taken or Chilean water activists having their fresh water taken, they all said that when they encountered the empire, they initially felt exactly the same way, a complete loss of agency to self-determine their future. And that is when I realized the horizontal harm here is AI is threatening democracy. If the majority of the world is going to feel this loss of agency over self-determining their future, democracy cannot survive.
0: All that and more coming up. This is Democracy Now!, democracynow.org, The War and Peace Report. I'm Amy Goodman. Today in this special broadcast, we begin with the words of Frederick Douglass. Born into slavery around 1818, Douglass became a key leader of the abolitionist movement. On July 5, 1852, in Rochester, New York, Frederick Douglass gave one of his most famous speeches, What to the Slave is Your 4th of July? He was addressing the Rochester Ladies Anti-Slavery Society. The legendary actor James Earl Jones read the historic address during a performance of Voices of a People's History of the United States, based on Howard Zinn's iconic book. The late great historian introduced the address.
3: Frederick Douglass, once a slave, became a brilliant and powerful leader of the anti-slavery movement. In 1852, he was asked to speak in celebration of the 4th of July.
1: Fellow citizens, pardon me and allow me to ask, why am I called upon to speak here today? What have I, or those I represent, to do with your national independence? Are the great principles of political freedom and of natural justice embodied in that Declaration of Independence extended to us? And am I, therefore, called upon to bring our humble offering to the national altar and to confess the benefits and express devout gratitude for the blessings resulting from your independence to us? I am not included within the pale of this glorious anniversary. Your high independence only reveals the immeasurable distance between us. The blessings in which you this day rejoice are not enjoyed in common. The rich inheritance of justice, liberty, prosperity, and independence bequeathed by your fathers is shared by you, not by me. The sunlight that brought life and healing to you has brought stripes and death to me. This 4th of July is yours, not mine. You may rejoice, I must mourn. To drag a man in fetters into the grand illuminated temple of liberty and call upon him to join you in joyous anthems were inhuman mockery and sacrilegious irony. Do you mean, citizens, to mock me by asking me to speak today? What to the American slave is your 4th of July? I answer, a day that reveals to him more than all other days of the year the gross injustice and cruelty to which he is a constant victim. To him, your celebration is a sham. Your boasted liberty, an unholy license. Your national greatness, swelling vanity. Your sounds of rejoicing are empty and heartless. Your denunciation of tyrants, brass-fronted impudence. Your shouts of liberty and equality, hollow mockery. Your prayers and hymns, your sermons and thanksgivings, with all your religious parade and solemnity, are to him mere bombast, fraud, deception, impiety, and hypocrisy, a thin veil to cover up crimes that would disgrace a nation of savages. There is not a nation of the earth guilty of practices more shocking and bloody than are the people of these United States at this very hour. At a time like this, scorching irony, not convincing argument, is needed. Oh, had I the ability and could reach the nation's ear, I would today pour forth a fiery stream of biting ridicule, blasting reproach, withering sarcasm, and stern rebuke. For it is not light that is needed, but fire. It is not the gentle shower, but thunder. We need the storm, the whirlwind, the earthquake. The feeling of the nation must be quickened. The conscience of the nation must be roused. The propriety of the nation must be startled. The hypocrisy of the nation must be exposed, and the crimes against God and man must be proclaimed and denounced.
0: James Earl Jones, reading the words of Frederick Douglass. When we come back, Karen Howe, author of the new book, Empire of AI, Dreams and Nightmares in Sam Altman's Open AI.
4: I submit

0: This is Democracy Now!, democracynow.org, The War and Peace Report. I'm Amy Goodman. We turn now to the Empire of AI. That's the name of a new book by the journalist Karen Howe, who's closely reported on the rise of the artificial intelligence industry with a focus on Sam Altman's OpenAI. That's the company behind ChatGPT. Karen Howe compares the actions of the AI industry to those of colonial powers in the past. She writes, quote, "The empires of AI are not engaged in the same overt violence and brutality that marked this history, but they too seize and extract precious resources to feed their vision of artificial intelligence, the work of artists and writers, the data of countless individuals posting about their experiences and observations online, the land, energy, and water required to house and run massive data centers and supercomputers," she writes. Karen Howe is a former reporter at the Wall Street Journal and MIT Technology Review, where she became the first journalist to profile OpenAI. Democracy Now!'s Juan Gonzalez and I spoke to her. I began by asking her to explain what artificial intelligence is.
1: So AI is a collection of many different technologies, but most people were introduced to it through ChatGPT. And what I argue in the book and what the title refers to, Empire of AI, it's actually a critique of the specific trajectory of AI development that led us to ChatGPT and has continued since ChatGPT. And that is specifically Silicon Valley's scale-at-all-costs approach to AI development. AI models in modern day, they are trained on data. They need computers to train them on that data. But what Silicon Valley did and what OpenAI did in the last few years is they started blowing up the amount of data and the size of the computers that need to do this training. So we are talking about the full English language internet being fed into these models, books, scientific articles, all of the intellectual property that is being created, and also massive supercomputers that run tens of

0: that said in the next 5 years, based on the current pace of AI computational infrastructure expansion, we would need to put as much energy on the global grid as what is consumed by 2 to 6 times the energy consumed annually by the state of California. And that will mostly be serviced by fossil fuels. We're already seeing reporting of coal plants with their lives being extended. They were supposed to retire, but now they cannot to support this data center development. We are seeing methane gas turbines, unlicensed ones, being popped up to service these data centers as well. From a fresh water perspective, these data centers need to be trained on fresh water. They cannot be trained on any other type of water because it can corrode the equipment, it can lead to bacterial growth, and most of the time, it actually taps directly into a public drinking water supply because that is the infrastructure that has been laid to deliver this clean, fresh water to different businesses, to different homes. And Bloomberg recently had an analysis where they looked at the expansion of these data centers around the world, and two-thirds of them are being placed in water-scarce areas. So they're being placed in communities that do not have access to fresh water. So it's not just the total amount of fresh water that we need to be concerned about, but actually the distribution of this infrastructure around the world.
1: And most people are familiar with ChatGPT, the consumer aspect of AI. But what about the military aspect of AI, where, in essence, we're finding Silicon Valley companies becoming the next generation of defense contractors?
0: One of the reasons why OpenAI and many other companies are turning to the defense industry is because they have spent an extraordinary amount of money in developing these technologies. They're spending hundreds of billions to train these models, and they need to recoup those costs. And there are only so many industries and so many places that have that size of a paycheck to pay. And so that's why we're seeing a cozying up to the defense industry. We're also seeing Silicon Valley use the U.S. government in their empire building ambitions. You could argue that the U.S. government is also trying to use Silicon Valley, vice versa, in their empire building ambitions. But certainly, these technologies are not designed to be used in a sensitive military context. And so the aggressive push of these companies to try and get those defense contracts and integrate their technologies more and more to the into the infrastructure of the military is really alarming.
2: I wanted to go to the countries you went to or the stories you covered. I mean, this is amazing, the depth of your reporting. From Kenya to Uruguay to Chile. You were talking about the use of water, and I also want to ask you about nuclear power. Yeah. But in Chile, what is happening there around these data centers and the water they would use and the resistance to that?
0: Yeah, so Chile has an interesting history in that it's been under, it was under a dictatorship for a very long time. And so during that time, most public resources were privatized, including water. But because of an anomaly, there's one community in the greater Santiago metropolitan region that actually still has access to a public freshwater resource that services both that community as well as the rest of the country in emergency situations. That is the exact community that Google chose to try to put a data center in. And they proposed for their data center to use 1,000 times more fresh water than that community used annually.
2: And it would be free.
0: And it, you know, I have no idea. That is a great question. But what the community told me was they weren't even paying taxes for this because they believed, based on reading the documentation, that the taxes that Google was paying was, in fact, to where they had registered their offices, their administrative offices, not where they were putting down the data center. So they were not seeing any benefit from this data center directly to that community. And they were seeing no checks placed on the fresh water that this data center would have been allowed to extract. And so these activists said, wait a minute, absolutely not. We're not going to allow this data center to come in unless they give us a legitimate reason for why it benefits us. And so they started doing boots on the ground activism, pushing back, knocking on every single one of their neighbors' doors, handing out flyers to the community, telling them, this company is taking our freshwater resources without giving us anything in return. And so they escalated so dramatically that it escalated to Google Chile. It escalated to Google Mountain View, which, by the way, then sent representatives

0: to Chile that only spoke English. But then it eventually escalated to the Chilean government. And the Chilean government now has roundtables where they ask these community residents and the company representatives and representatives from the government to come together to actually discuss how to make data center development more beneficial to the community. The activists say it is the fight is not over. Just because they've been invited to the table doesn't mean that everything is suddenly better. They need to stay vigilant. They need to continue scrutinizing these projects. But thus far, they've been able to block this project for 4 to 5 years and have gained that seat at the table.
1: And how is it that these Western companies, in essence, are exploiting labor in the global South? You go into something called data annotation firms. What are those?
0: Yeah, so because modern day AI systems are trained on massive amounts of data and that's scraped from the internet, you can't actually pump that data directly into your AI model because there are a lot of things within that data. It's heavily polluted. It needs to be cleaned. It needs to be annotated. So this is where data annotation firms come in. These are middleman firms that hire contract labor to provide to these AI companies to do that kind of data preparation. And OpenAI, when it was starting to think about commercializing its products and thinking about, let's put text generation machines that can spew any kind of text into the hands of millions of users, they realized they needed to have some kind of content moderation. They needed to develop a filter that would wrap around these models and prevent these models from actually spewing racist, hateful, and harmful speech to users that would not make a very good commercially viable product. And so they contracted these middleman firms in Kenya, where the Kenyan workers had to read through reams of the worst text on the internet, as well as AI-generated text where OpenAI was prompting its own AI models to imagine the worst text on the internet, and then telling these Kenyan workers to categorize them in detailed taxonomies of, is this sexual content? Is this violent content? How graphic is that violent content? In order to teach its filter all the different categories of content it had to block. And this is an incredibly uncommon form of labor. There are lots of other different types of contract labor that they use. But these workers, they're paid a few bucks an hour, if at all. And just like the era of social media, these content moderators are left very deeply psychologically traumatized. And ultimately, there is no real philosophy behind why these workers are paid a couple bucks an hour and have their lives destroyed, and why AI researchers who also contribute to these models are paid million-dollar compensation packages simply because they sit in Silicon Valley in OpenAI's offices. That is the logic of empire, and that harkens back to my title, Empire of AI.
2: So let's go back to your title, Empire of AI, the subtitle, Dreams and Nightmares in Sam Altman's OpenAI. So tell us the story of Sam Altman and what OpenAI is all about, right through to the deal he just made in the Gulf when President Trump, Sam Altman, and Elon Musk were there.
0: Altman is very much a product of Silicon Valley. His career was first as a founder of a startup and then as the president of Y Combinator, which is one of the most famous startup accelerators in Silicon Valley, and then the CEO of OpenAI. And there's no coincidence that OpenAI ended up introducing the world to the scale at all costs approach to AI development, because that is the way that Silicon Valley has operated in the entire time that Altman came up in it. And so he is a very strategic person. He is incredibly good at telling stories about the future and painting these sweeping visions that investors and employees want to be a part of. And so early on at YC, he identified that AI would be one of the trends that could take off. And he was trying to build a portfolio of different investments and different initiatives to place himself in the center of various different trends, depending on which one took off. He was investing in quantum computing. He was investing in nuclear fusion. He was investing in self-driving cars. And he was developing a fundamental AI research lab. Ultimately, the AI research lab was the ones that started accelerating really quickly. So he makes himself the CEO of that company. And originally, he started it as a nonprofit to try and position it as a counter to for-profit-driven incentives in Silicon Valley. But within 1.5 years, OpenAI's executives identified that if they wanted to be the lead in this space, they had to go for this scale-at-all-cost approach, and had to should be in quotes. They thought that they had to do this. There are actually many other ways to develop AI and to have progress in AI that does not take this approach. But once they decided that, they realized the bottleneck was capital. It just so happens Sam Altman is a once-in-a-generation fundraising talent. He created this new structure, nesting a for-profit arm within the nonprofit to become this fundraising vehicle for the tens of billions and ultimately hundreds of billions that they needed to pursue the approach that they decided on. And that is how we ultimately get to present-day OpenAI, which is one of the most capitalistic companies in the history of Silicon Valley, continuing to raise hundreds of billions, and Altman has joked even trillions, to produce a technology that ultimately has a middling economic impact thus far.
2: We'll return to our conversation in a minute with Karen Howe, author of the new book, Empire of AI, Dreams and Nightmares in Sam Altman's Open AI. Stay with us.

0: This is Democracy Now!, democracynow.org, The War and Peace Report. I'm Amy Goodman. In this holiday special, we continue with the journalist Karen Howe, author of the new book, Empire of AI, Dreams and Nightmares in Sam Altman's OpenAI. She came into our studio in May. She talked about how AI will impact workers.
1: One of the things that we have seen is this technology is already having a huge impact on jobs. Not necessarily because the technology itself is really capable of replacing jobs, but it is perceived as capable enough that executives are laying off workers. And we need more, some kind of more guardrails to actually prevent these companies from continuing to try and develop labor automating technologies and try to shift them to producing labor assistive technologies.
0: What do you mean?
1: So OpenAI, their definition of what they call artificial general intelligence is highly autonomous systems that outperform humans in most economically valuable work. So they explicitly state that they are trying to automate jobs away. I mean, what is economically valuable work, but the things that people do to get paid. But there's this really great book called Power and Progress by MIT economists Jeroen Acemoglu and Simon Johnson, who mention that technology development, all technology revolutions, they take a labor automating approach not because of inevitability, but because the people at the top choose to automate those jobs away. They choose to design the technology so that they can sell it to executives and say, you can shrink your costs by laying off all these workers and using our AI services instead. But in the past, we've seen studies that, for example, suggest that if you develop an AI tool that a doctor uses rather than replacing the doctor, you will actually get better healthcare for patients. You will get better cancer diagnoses. If you develop an AI tool that teachers can use rather than just an AI tutor that replaces the teacher, your kids will get better educational outcomes. And so that's what I mean by labor assistive than labor.
0: And explain what you mean, because I think a lot of people don't even understand artificial intelligence. And when you say replace the doctor, what are you talking about?
1: Right. So these companies, they try to develop a technology that they position as an everything machine that can do anything. And so they will try to say, you can use this, you can talk to ChatGPT for therapy. No, you cannot. ChatGPT is not a licensed therapist. And in fact, these models actually spew lots of medical misinformation. And there have been lots of examples of actually users being psychologically harmed by the model because the model will continue to reinforce self-harming behaviors. And we've even had cases where children who speak to chatbots and develop huge emotional relationships with these chatbots have actually killed themselves after using these chatbot systems. But that's what I mean when these companies are trying to develop labor automating tools. They're positioning it as you can now hire this tool instead of hire a worker.
0: So you've talked about Sam Altman, and in part one we touched on who he is, but I'd like you to go more deeply into what who Sam Altman is, how he exploded onto the U.S. scene testifying before Congress, actually warning about the dangers of AI. Mm-hmm. So that really protected him in a way, people seeing him as a prophet. That's a prophet, right. But now we can talk about the other kind of prophet, profit. And how OpenAI was formed. How is OpenAI different from AI?
1: OpenAI is a it was originally founded as a nonprofit, as I mentioned. And Altman specifically, when he was thinking about how do I make a fundamental AI research lab that is going to make a big splash, he chose to make it a nonprofit because he identified that if he could not compete on capital, and he was relatively late to the game. Google already had a monopoly on a lot of top AI research talent at the time. If he could not compete on capital and he could not compete in terms of being a first mover, he needed some other kind of ingredient there to really recruit talent, recruit public goodwill, and establish a name for OpenAI. So he identified a mission. He identified, let me make this a nonprofit and let me give it a really compelling mission. So the mission of OpenAI is to ensure artificial general intelligence benefits all of humanity. And one of the quotes that I open my book with is this quote that Sam Altman cited himself in 2013 in his blog. He was an avid blogger back in the day, talking about his learnings on business and strategy and Silicon Valley startup life. And the quote is, successful people build companies. More successful people build countries. The most successful people build religions. And then he reflects on that quote in his blog saying, it appears to me that the best way to build a religion is actually to build a company.
0: And so talk about how Altman was then forced out of the company and then came back. And also, I just found it so fascinating that you were able to speak with so many OpenAI workers. You thought there was a kind of total ban on you.
1: Yes. Yeah, exactly. So I was the first journalist to profile OpenAI. I embedded within the company for 3 days in 2019, and then my profile published in 2020 for MIT Technology Review. And at the time, I identified in the profile this tension that I was seeing, where it was a nonprofit by name, but behind the scenes, a lot of the public values that they espoused were actually the opposite of how they operated. So they espoused transparency, but they were highly secretive. They espoused collaborativeness. They were highly competitive. And they espoused that they had no commercial intent, but in fact, it seemed like they had just gotten a $1 billion investment from Microsoft. It seems like they were rapidly going to develop commercial intent. And so I wrote that into the profile, and OpenAI was deeply unhappy about it, and they would not refuse to talk to me for 3 years. And so when OpenAI took up this mission of artificial general intelligence, they were able to essentially shape and mold what they wanted this technology to be based on what is most convenient for them. But when they identified it, it was at a time when scientists really looked down on this term, even AGI. And so they absorbed just a small group of self-identified AGI believers. This is why I call it quasi-religious. Because there's no scientific evidence that we can actually develop AGI, the people who are strongly have this strong conviction that they will do it and that it's going to happen soon, it is just purely based on belief. And they talk about it as a belief too. But there are two factions within this belief system of the AGI religion. There are people who think AGI is going to bring us to utopia, and there are people who think AGI is going to destroy all of humanity. Both of them believe that it is possible it's coming soon, and therefore they conclude that they need to be the ones to control the technology and not democratize it. And this is ultimately what leads to your question of what happened when Sam Altman was fired and rehired. Through the history of OpenAI, there's been a lot of clashing between the boomers and doomers about who should actually...
0: The boomers and doomers.
1: The boomers and the doomers.
0: Those that say it'll bring us the apocalypse.
1: To utopia, boomers, and those that say it'll destroy humanity, the doomers. And they have clashed relentlessly and aggressively about how quickly to build the technology, how quickly to release the technology.
0: And I want to take this up until today to, in January, the Trump administration announcing the Stargate project, a $500 billion project to boost AI infrastructure in the United States. This is OpenAI's Sam Altman speaking alongside President Trump.
2: I think this will be the most important project of this era. And as Masa said, for AGI to get built here, to create hundreds of thousands of jobs, to create a new industry centered here. We wouldn't be able to do this without you, Mr. President.
0: He also there referred to AGI, artificial general intelligence. Explain what happened here and what this is, and has it actually happened?
1: So Altman, before Trump was elected, he already was sensing through observation that it was possible that the administration would shift, and that he would need to start politicking quite heavily to ingratiate himself to a new administration. Altman is very strategic. He was under a lot of pressure at the time as well, because his original co-founder, Elon Musk, now has great beef with him. Musk feels like Altman used his name and his money to set up OpenAI, and then he got nothing in return. So Musk had been suing him, still suing him, and suddenly became first buddy of the Trump administration. So Altman basically cleverly orchestrated a This announcement, where, by the way, the announcement's quite strange because the President Trump is not, it's not the U.S. government giving $500 billion. It's private investment coming into the U.S. From places like SoftBank.
0: Which is
1: one of the largest investment funds run by Masayoshi Son, a Japanese businessman who made a lot of his wealth from the previous tech era. So it's not even the U.S. government that's providing this money.
0: And take that right through to now, that Gulf trip that Elon Musk was on, but so was Sam Altman,
1: yes,
0: to the fury of Elon Musk. And then a deal was sealed in Abu Dhabi.
1: Yeah,
0: that
1: so
0: didn't include Elon Musk, but right, was about OpenAI.
1: Exactly. So Altman has continued to try and use the U.S. government as a way to get access to more places and more powerful spaces to build out this empire. And one of the things, because OpenAI's computational infrastructure needs are so aggressive, you know, I had an OpenAI employee tell me, we're running out of land and power. So they are running out of resources in the U.S., which is why they're trying to get access to land and energy in other places. The Middle East has a lot of land and has a lot of energy, and they're willing to strike deals. And that is why Altman was part of that trip looking to strike a deal. And the deal that they struck was to build a massive data center or multiple data centers in the Middle East using their land and their energy. But one of the things that OpenAI has recently rolled out, they call it the OpenAI for Countries program. And it is this idea that they want to install OpenAI hardware and software in places around the world. And it explicitly says, we want to build democratic AI rails. We want to install our hardware and software as a foundation of democratic AI globally, so that we can stop China from installing authoritarian AI globally. But the thing that he does not acknowledge is that there is nothing democratic about what he's doing. You know, the Atlantic executive editor says we need to call these companies for what they are. They are techno-authoritarians. They do not ask the public for any perspective on how they develop the technology, what data they train the technology on, where they develop these data centers. In fact, these data centers are often developed in the cover of night, under shell companies. Like Meta recently entered New Mexico under the shell company named Greater Kudu LLC.
0: Greater Kudu?
1: Greater Kudu LLC. And once the deal was actually closed and the residents couldn't do anything about it anymore, that's when it was revealed, surprise, we're Meta, and you're going to get a data center that drinks all of your fresh water.
0: And then there was this whole controversy in Memphis around a data center.
1: Yes. So that is the data center that Elon Musk is building. So meanwhile, Musk is saying, Altman is terrible. Everyone should use my AI. And of course, his AI is also being developed using the same environmental and public health costs. So he built this massive supercomputer called Colossus in Memphis, Tennessee, that's training Grok, the chatbot that people can access through X. And that is being powered by around 35 unlicensed methane gas turbines that are pumping thousands of tons of toxic air pollutants into the greater Memphis community. And that community has long suffered a lack of access to clean air, a fundamental human right.
0: So I want to go to, interestingly, Sam Altman testifying in front of Congress about solutions to the high energy consumption of artificial intelligence.
2: In the short term, I think this probably looks like more natural gas, although there are some applications where I think solar can really help. In the medium term, I hope it's advanced nuclear, fission and fusion. More energy is important well beyond AI.
0: So that's OpenAI's Sam Altman. This is testifying before the Senate and talking about everything from solar to nuclear power, something that was fought in the United States by environmental activists for decades. So you have these huge, old nuclear power plants, but many say you can't make them safe no matter how small and smart you make them.
1: This is one of the things, of the many things that I'm concerned about with the current trajectory of AI development. This is a second order, tertiary order effect, is that because these companies are trying to claim that the AI development approach they took doesn't have climate harms, they are explicitly evoking nuclear again and again and again as nuclear will solve the problem. And it has been effective. I have talked with certain AI researchers who thought the problem was solved because of nuclear. And in order to try and actually build more and more nuclear plants, they are lobbying governments to try and unwind the regulatory structure around nuclear power plant building. I mean, this is like crazy on so many levels that they're not just trying to develop the AI technology recklessly. They're also trying to lay down infrastructure and nuclear infrastructure in this move fast, break things ideology.
0: But for those who are environmentalists and have long opposed nuclear, will they be sucked in by the solar alternative?
1: So data centers have to run 24/7. So they cannot actually run on just renewables. That is why the companies keep trying to evoke nuclear as the solve-all. But solar does not actually work when we do not have sufficient enough energy storage solutions for that 24/7 operation.
0: We're talking to Karen Howe, author of Empire of AI, Dreams and Nightmares, and Sam Altman's OpenAI. You mentioned earlier China. You live in Hong Kong.
1: Yes.
0: You've covered Chinese AI, U.S. AI for years.
1: Yeah.
0: Explain what's happening in China right now.
1: Yeah, so I have to sort of explain the dynamic between China and the U.S. first. So the U.S., China and the U.S. are the largest hubs for AI research. They are the largest concentration of AI research talent globally. China, other than Silicon Valley, China really is the only other rival in terms of talent density and the amount of capital investment and the amount of infrastructure that is going into AI development. In the last few years, what we have seen is the U.S. government has been aggressively trying to stay number one. And one of the mechanisms that they have used is export controls. A key input into these AI models is the computational infrastructure and the computer chips for installing into the data centers for training these models. And these computer chips are, in order to develop the AI models, companies are using the most bleeding edge computer chip technology. It's like every 2 years a new chip comes out and they immediately start using that to train the next generation of AI models. Those computer chips are designed by American companies, the most prominent one being NVIDIA in California. And so the U.S. government has been trying to use export controls to prevent Chinese companies from getting access to the most cutting edge computer chips. That has all been under the recommendation of Silicon Valley, saying this is the way to prevent China from being number one and like put export controls on them and don't regulate us at all so we can stay number one and they will fall behind. What has happened instead is because there is a strong base of talent, of AI research talent in China, under the constraints of fewer computational resources, Chinese companies have actually been able to innovate and develop the same level of AI model capabilities as American companies with two orders of magnitude less computational resources, less energy, less data. So I'm talking specifically about the Chinese company Highflyer, which developed this model called DeepSeek earlier this year that briefly tanked the global economy because the company said that their training this one AI model cost around $6 million when OpenAI was training models that cost hundreds of millions, if not over tens of billions of dollars. And that delta demonstrated to people that what Silicon Valley has tried to convince everyone for the last few years that this is the only path to getting more AI capabilities is totally false. And actually, the techniques that the Chinese company was using were ones that existed in the literature and just had to be assembled. They used a lot of engineering sophistication to do that, but they weren't actually using fundamentally new techniques. They were ones that actually already existed.
0: So let me ask you something, Karen. The latest news, as you're traveling in the United States before you go back to Hong Kong, of Trump's attack on academia, how this fits in. How could Trump's attack on international students, specifically targeting the, more than 250,000, a quarter of a million Chinese students, and revoking their visas, impact the future of the AI industry, but not just Chinese students, because what's going on here now is terrifying students around the world.
1: Yes.
0: And because labs are shutting down in all kinds of ways here, U.S. students as well deciding to go abroad.
1: This is just the latest action that the U.S. government has taken over the last few years to really alienate a key talent pool for U.S. innovation. Originally, there were more Chinese researchers working in the U.S. contributing to U.S. AI than there were in China, because just a few years ago, Chinese researchers aspired to work for American companies. They wanted to move to the U.S. They wanted to contribute to the U.S. economy. They didn't want to go back to their home country. But because of what was called the China Initiative, which was the first Trump-era initiative to try and criminalize Chinese academics or ethnically Chinese academics, some of whom were actually Americans, based on just paperwork errors, they would accuse them of being spies. That was one of the first actions. Then, of course, the pandemic happened and the U.S.-China trade escalations started amplifying anti-Chinese rhetoric. All of these led, and now with the potential ban on international students, all of these have led more and more Chinese researchers to just opt for staying at home and contributing to the Chinese AI ecosystem. And this was a prerequisite to Highflyer pulling off DeepSeek. If there had not been that concentration and buildup of AI talent in China, they probably would have had a much harder time innovating around circumventing these export controls that the U.S. government was imposing on them. But because they now have a high concentration of top talent, some of the top talent globally, when those restrictions were imposed, they were able to innovate around them. So DeepSeek is literally a product of this continuation of that alienation. And with the U.S. continuing to take this stance, it is just going to get worse. And as you mentioned, it's not just Chinese researchers. I literally just talked to a friend in academia that said she's considering going to Europe now, because she just cannot survive without that public funding. And European countries are seeing a critical opportunity, offering million-dollar packages. Come here, we'll give you a lab, we'll give you millions of dollars of funding. I mean, this is the fastest way to brain drain this country.
0: I mean, what many are saying, U.S.'s brain drain is their brain gain.
1: Yes.
0: And this also reminds us of history. You have the Chinese rocket scientist Chen Shui-sen,
1: yes,
0: who in the 1950s was inexplicably held under house arrest for years, and then Eisenhower has him deported to China. He becomes the father of rocket science and China's entry into space.
1: Yeah.
0: And he said he would never again step foot into the United States, even though originally that was the only place he wanted to live.
1: Yes, and there was a U.S. government official who said that was the dumbest mistake the U.S. ever made.
0: We talk about the brain drain and the brain gain. Okay, again, some more rhyming, the doomers and the boomers. I want to talk about what an AI apocalypse looks like, meaning how it brings us to apocalypse, but
1: right,
0: also how people say it could lead us to a utopia. What are the two tracks, trajectories?
1: It's a great question, and I ask boomers and doomers this all the time. Can you articulate to me exactly how we get there? And the issue is that they cannot. And this is why I call it quasi-religious. It really is based on belief. I mean, I was talking with one researcher who identified as a boomer, and I said, you know, his eyes were wide, and he really lit up, saying, you know, once we get to AGI, game over, everything becomes perfect. And I asked him, I was like, can you explain to me, how does AGI feed people that don't have food on the table right now? And he was like, oh, you're talking about like the floor and how to elevate their quality of life. And I was like, yes, because they are also part of all of humanity. And he was like, I'm not really sure how that would happen, but I think it could help the middle class get more economic opportunity. And I was like, okay, but how does that happen as well? And he was like, well, once we have AGI and it can just create trillions of dollars of economic value, we can just give them cash payouts. And I was like, who's giving them cash payouts? What institutions are giving them? You know, like, it doesn't, when you actually test their logic, it doesn't really hold. And with the doomers, I mean, it's the same thing. Like, their belief is ultimately, what I realized when reporting on the book is, they believe AGI is possible because of their belief of how the human brain works. They believe human intelligence is inherently fully computational. So if you have enough data and you have enough computational resources, you will inevitably be able to recreate human intelligence. It's just a matter of time. And to them, the reason why that would lead to an apocalyptic scenario is, humans, we learn and improve our intelligence through communication. And communication is inefficient. We miscommunicate all the time. And so for AI intelligences, they would be able to rapidly get smarter and smarter and smarter by having perfect communication with one another as digital intelligences. And so many of these people who self-identify as doomers say, there has never been in the history of the universe a species that was superior to another species, a species that was able to rule over a more superior species. So they think that ultimately AI will evolve into a higher species and then start ruling us, and then maybe decide to get rid of us altogether.
0: As we begin to wrap up, I'm wondering if you can talk about any model of a country, not a company, that is pioneering a way of democratically controlled artificial intelligence.
1: I don't think it's actively happening right now. The EU has had the EU AI Act, which is their major piece of legislation trying to develop a risk-based, rights-based framework for governing AI deployment. But to me, one of the keys of democratic AI governance is also democratically developing AI. And I don't think any country is really doing that. And what I mean by that is, AI has a supply chain. It needs data, it needs land, it needs energy, it needs water, and it also needs spaces in which these companies need access to then deploy their technologies, schools, hospitals, government agencies. Silicon Valley has done a really good job over the last decade of making people feel that their collectively owned resources are Silicon Valley's. You know, I talk with friends all the time who say, we don't have data privacy anymore. So like, what is more data to these companies? Like, I'm fine just giving them all of my data. But that data is yours. You know, that intellectual property is the writer's and artist's intellectual property. That land is a community's land. Those schools are the students' and teachers' schools. The hospitals are the doctors and nurses' and patients' hospitals. These are all sites of democratic contestation in the deployment, in the development and the deployment of AI. And just like those Chilean water activists that we talked about, who aggressively understood that fresh water was theirs and they were not willing to give it up unless they got some kind of mutually beneficial agreement for it, we need to have that spirit in protecting our data, our land, our water, and our schools, so that companies inevitably will have to adjust their approach because they will no longer get access to the resources they need or the spaces that they need to deploy in.
0: In 2022, Karen, you wrote a piece for MIT Technology Review headlined "A New Vision of Artificial Intelligence for the People." In a remote rural town in New Zealand, an indigenous couple is challenging what AI could be and who it should serve. Who are they?
1: This was a wonderful story that I did where the couple, they run Tahiku Media. It's a nonprofit Maori radio station in New Zealand. And the Maori people have suffered a lot of the same challenges as many indigenous peoples around the world. So the history of colonization led them to rapidly lose their language, and there are very few Maori speakers in the world anymore. And so in the last few years, there's been an attempt to revive the language, and the New Zealand government has tried to repent by trying to encourage the revival of that language. But this nonprofit radio station, they had all of this wonderful archival material, archival audio of their ancestors speaking the Maori language that they wanted to provide to Maori speakers, Maori learners around the world as an educational resource. The problem is, in order to do that, they needed to transcribe the audio so that Maori learners could actually listen, see what was being said, click on the words, understand the translation, and actually turn it into an active learning tool. But there were so few Maori speakers that can speak at that advanced level that they realized they had to turn to AI. And this is a key part of my book's argument, is I'm not critiquing all AI development. I'm specifically critiquing the scale-at-all-costs approach that Silicon Valley has taken. But there are many different kinds of beneficial AI models, including what they ended up doing. So they took a fundamentally different approach. First and foremost, they asked their community, do we want this AI tool? Once the community said yes, then they moved to the next step of asking people to fully consent to donating data for the training of this tool. They explained to the community what this data was for, how it would be used, how they would then guard that data and make sure that it wasn't used for other purposes. They collected around a couple hundred hours of audio data in just a few days because the community rallied support around this project. And only a couple hundred hours was enough to create a performance speech recognition model, which is crazy when you think about the scales of data that these Silicon Valley companies require. And that is, once again, a lesson that can be learned, is actually there's plenty of research that shows when you have highly curated small data sets, you can actually create very powerful AI models. And then once they had that tool, they were able to do exactly what they wanted, to open source and open source this educational resource to their community. And so my vision for AI development in the future is to have more small, task-specific AI models that are not trained on vast, polluted data sets, but small, curated data sets, and therefore only need small amounts of computational power and can be deployed in challenges that we actually need to tackle for humanity. Mitigating climate change by integrating more renewable energy into the grid. Improving healthcare by doing more drug discovery.
0: So as we finally do wrap up, what you were most shocked by, you've been doing this journalism, this research for years, what you were most shocked by in writing Empire of AI?
1: I originally thought that I was going to write a book focused on vertical harms of the AI supply chain. Here's how labor exploitation happens in the AI industry. Here's how the environmental harms are arising out of the AI industry. And at the end of my reporting, I realized that there's a horizontal harm that's happening here. Every single community that I spoke to, whether it was artists having their intellectual property taken or Chilean water activists having their fresh water taken, they all said that when they encountered the empire, they initially felt exactly the same way, a complete loss of agency to self-determine their future. And that is when I realized the horizontal harm here is AI is threatening democracy. If the majority of the world is going to feel this loss of agency over self-determining their future, democracy cannot survive. And again, specifically Silicon Valley's approach, scale at all costs, AI development.
0: But you also chronicle the resistance. You talk about how the Chilean water activists felt at first.
1: Yes,
0: how the
1: exactly.
0: artists feel at first.
1: Yes.
0: So talk about the strategies that these people have employed and if they've been effective.
1: So the amazing thing is that there has since been so much pushback. The artists have then said, wait a minute, we can sue these companies. the Chilean water activist said, wait a minute, we can fight back and protect these water resources. The Kenyan workers that I spoke to who are contracted by OpenAI, they said, we can unionize and escalate our story to international media attention. And so even in these, even when I thought that these communities, you could argue, are the most vulnerable in the world, have the least amount of agency, they were the ones that remembered that they do have agency and that they can seize that agency and fight back. And I think it was remarkably heartening to encounter those people, to remind me that actually the first step to reclaiming democracy is remembering that no one can take your agency away.
0: Karen Howe, author of the new book, Empire of AI, Dreams and Nightmares in Sam Altman's Open AI. Go to democracynow.org to see the full interview. And that does it for this special broadcast. I'm Amy Goodman. Thanks so much for joining us.
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Okay. This is the Soul Shakedown Party. And my name's Scott T. This is the inaugural show of said show. Soul Shakedown Party, starting off the set with the Wailers. And then, let's see, Memphis Slim, Little Walter, with I Keep Loving Her, and playing in the background there is Steve Fowler. And more about Steve Fowler after the song. You got KZFR. My name's Scott T. This is the Soul Shakedown Party for a Friday morning. I'll be here every other week at 9 on Fridays.

Okay, you got the Soul Shakedown Party. My name is Scott T, and it's a new show. I'll be here every other Friday at 9 in the morning. That was that was the Juros Jury Band from an album called Advance Kuzgari from Zimbabwe. And before that, Steve Fowler from an album called The Last Blue Sky. He played flute on that. He also plays sax. And a thing about Steve Fowler, he lived here in Chico for a while. I remember him having a residence here. He's one of the Fowler brothers, the Fowler brothers that are on this CD, Walt Fowler and on trumpet and flugelhorn. And let's see, there's another Fowler in here somewhere too. Tom Fowler, Ed Fowler on bass, Tom Fowler on bass, and Chester Thompson, all those people, all from the Frank Zappa mother's world. And Steve Fowler is the younger brother. He lived here in Chico. And as a matter of fact, there's a player on here, George Souza, who lived in Chico for quite a while, and he wrote a song and plays on two songs on this. So there's the Chico connection with Steve Fowler. That's one of my newest acquisitions. I'll put that in the new file. And you're listening to the Soul Shakedown Party. Thanks to Russell for setting me up so fine, his Radio Days show. And Democracy Now. And this is a big day at KZFR because it leads up to Caribbean Dance Radio with DJ PHG, and always looking forward to that and the Live Dead show. And I'm glad to be a part of the Friday morning routine. And I will be here tomorrow also at 4 o'clock for my regular tea party show. That goes on too. So this is kind of a warm up to tomorrow's show. I like the 1-2 punch. And I've got a couple of underwriters here. 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

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And this is the Soul Shakedown Party, and I'll be here spinning the tunes till 11:30, or they give me the hook.

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1: So I'm begging you to

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0: This is the Soul Shakedown Party. All the way till 11:30. We got good stuff coming up. 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Then the Dead Show. And then Caribbean Dance Radio. It's all going on today at KZFR, kzfr.org. With the Bar K's.
1: Sunshine.
0: Yeah, come on. Let's do it. Soul Shakedown Party. Every other Friday. Friday morning. It's good. It's good to be woke up for, and refreshed and come down to the station. And today there's no charge on the meters because it's some sort of holiday weekend or something.

Okay, yeah, that's the Barquets with Son of Shaft. And before that, Isaac Hayes with Walk On By, and that's also featuring the Barquets rhythm section. Memphis Slim, Etta James with Security, Irma Franklin with Peace of My Heart, starting off that set with Little Anthony Going Out of My Head here on the Soul Shakedown Party. And it is made possible by the generous contributions of KZFR supporters and by Lost on Main in the heart of downtown Chico at 319 Main Street, presenting Humboldt County's Diggin' Dirt on Saturday, July 25th. Diggin' Dirt brings an explosive blend of funk, soul, and high-octane groove. 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Thanks to Above All Plumbing and Lost on Main that makes this Soul Shakedown Party happen. And if you're in the party mood tomorrow at 4, I'll be on with my usual show, The Tea Party. And this is the inaugural initial show of the Soul Shakedown Party, and we're just seeing what happens here. 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Let's see. I think I got everything I need to go with here. And, yeah, so until 11:30, and that's when Talk World Radio comes on. And right after that, Peace and Social Justice, and then into the Grateful Dead.

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You have the Soul Shakedown Party on KZFR. I'm glad you're all listening. Greetings to my friends back east and to the west, up north and south, all over the place. In the first show of a series that hopefully keeps going every other Friday, switching off with Dan Robles. The Soul Shakedown Party.

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Later in the evening, Pleasant Valley Pool hosts Movies in the Pool featuring Shark Tale starting at 7 p.m. Float, swim, or relax poolside for a family-friendly movie night under the summer sky. 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

You got the Soul Shakedown Party on KZFR. Listening to some Donna Summer. Before that, Tower of Power with one of my favorite records of theirs, Drop It in the Slot. And Eddie Harris with one from the electrifying Eddie Harris and Sham Time. 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That sounds good to me.

You got the Soul Shakedown Party initial show. It's so good to be on the Friday vibe. Coming up at sometime or other, Talk World Radio, I believe that's 11:30, Peace and Social Justice after that, then the Dead Show, Playing Dead, and of course, Caribbean Dance Radio at DJ PHG. It's a good Friday. Every Friday is a good Friday. Let's continue on down the path of whatever with Milton Nascimento.

Listening to Art Blakey and the Jazz Messengers from a record called 1965. That's appropriate because it was recorded in 1965. On bass is Victor Sproles and Lee Morgan on trumpet, as well as Freddie Hubbard. And Art Blakey, of course, on the drums. Lucky Thompson on tenor and soprano sax. This is the Soul Shakedown Party, all the way to 11:30. I'd like to thank, what do I want to do here? I want to thank Mountain Sports, providing outdoor clothing and equipment for hiking, backpacking, traveling, and enjoying the great outdoors. Mountain Sports is open Monday through Saturday from 10 a.m. to 5:30 p.m. at 176 East 3rd Street in downtown Chico, serving Chico and the North State since 1975. And welcome you all in to KZFR 90.1 with the Soul Shakedown Party and it's stream of consciousness, baby. Come on, let's do it. Also heard from Donna Summer, Hot Stuff and Bad Girls, going out to the great Lightning Lee Rye, who's up there in the skies right now, looking down. Tower Power with Drop It in the Slot. Eddie Harris back there, all on the Shakedown Party. Soulless, soulless, shake it, Soul Shakedown Party.

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1: 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Oh boy, mornings are a fine time to have a cup of tea, and that's just what I'm doing. So I hope you're relaxing on this beautiful day. The weather today looks like it's warm outside, and it's going to get warmer to hot and then really hot. So look forward to that here in Chico in the North State. As far as the rest of the world goes, you're on your own. Yeah, I got till, oh my gosh, I'm down to the last half hour of the show. The initial show today, it's called Soul Shakedown Party. And you can listen tomorrow at 4 o'clock for another party show that I'm host of. It's called The Tea Party. But let's get back to this, because before long, Talk World Radio will be happening. So let's do it, huh? This is KZFR in Chico. Do it, Bootsy.

Yeah, you know, I think I'll do this again next, not next Friday, but the Friday after, every other Friday with the Slow Shakedown Party. Be here. Be here now. Tune in, turn on, drop out.

I'm just about at the end of my rope until 2 weeks, and I can come back again. But I'll be gone to the tea party tomorrow at 4 to 5, right after Swing City. 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And I look forward to that. I have my ear glued to the speaker. Well, maybe it's not glued to the speaker. I don't know. But like I said, Soul Shakedown Party. My name's Scott T. I'll see you tomorrow at 4. If you want to check out what I've been listening to, you can go to kzfr.org and press on the archives, and they'll tell you exactly what it is. Like I always say, I have to go back and check what I played too, because, you know, a lot of water under the bridge, if you know what I mean. We heard Junior Wells Chicago Blues Band with Good Morning Little Schoolgirl, Grace Jones with Private Life, Alberta Hunter with My Handyman Ain't Handy No More, Commodores, Donna Summer, Tower Power, oh, so much stuff. Let's do this. I'll see you tomorrow at 4 at for the Tea Party. Yeah, KZFR 90.1.

0: close it out with some John Lee Hooker. Until tomorrow at 4 with the Tea Party, this has been the Soul Shakedown Party.
1: And life is free.
0: You better take it, John
1: but
0: Lee.
1: You can give it to the birds and bees.
0: I got
1: need some money.
0: Don't we all?
1: Need some money. Oh, yeah.

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I need some money, honey. I need some money right away. I need some money so bad.

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I need some money, honey. I need some money so bad. All of my bills behind. I need some money right now. I know your love is so good, baby. I need some money. Oh, yeah. What I want. I need some money. I need some money.

0: Welcome to Talk World Radio, a half-hour discussion of politics as if the people mattered. I'm David Swanson. We are talking about such questions as whether opposing genocide in the UK is now a serious criminal offense and perhaps terrorism. Our guest, Tony Greenstein, is a leading Jewish anti-Zionist in Britain and founding member of Palestine Solidarity Campaign and Jews for Boycotting Israeli Goods. I hope we'll talk about both of those. His books include Zionism During the Holocaust and A History of Fighting Fascism in Brighton and the South Coast. He has written for numerous outlets, including a recent article in Al Jazeera called The Anti-Semitism Smear That Ruined Corbyn's Labor Now Targets the Greens. Tony Greenstein, welcome to Talk World Radio.
1: Thank you. Let's proceed.
0: So what can you tell people who don't know anything about what's going on in the UK regarding Palestine action? What is Palestine Action? What's happened?
1: Well, Palestine Action was a direct action group which was set up in about July 2020, partly as a result of the fact that the main solidarity organisation, Palestine Solidarity Campaign, was doing absolutely nothing about Elbit and the manufacture of arms in this country for supply to the Israeli Defense Forces. So it took direct action against Elbit premises and those who supply them. And they've been remarkably successful. Three different premises, including their Oldham factory, have closed down as a result. But that's also produced a very fierce reaction from the state. And in July of last year, this so-called Labour government proscribed Palestine Action as a terrorist group. It's the first direct action group, which mainly engages in criminal damage, not terrorism. I mean, I use the word terrorism as meaning violence directed primarily towards civilians, something that Israel is very good at. But this produced a counter-reaction, if you like, from thousands of people who expressed their feelings very clearly. And over 3,000 people have been arrested since Palestine Action was prescribed, holding signs which say, "I support Palestine Action. I oppose genocide in Gaza." And for that, they've been arrested by the police, who don't seem to have anything better to do than arrest people for, in essence, a free speech offence. So that was the situation. And at the same time, Huda Amori, on behalf of Palestine Action, sought legal relief in the form of judicial review. And she was successful at the High Court, which ruled that the ban on Palestine Action was unlawful because it interfered, amongst other things, with freedom of speech, Article 10 of the European Convention of Human Rights. However, the Court of Appeal, which is an extremely reactionary and racist court, headed by Lady Sue Carr, overturned that last week on really quite ludicrous grounds. They held that Palestine Action isn't a genuine direct action group. It is a terrorist group on the basis of three incidents when there was apparently incidental violence, unlike the suffragettes. And they repeated this comparison twice. Now, anyone who knows anything about the suffragettes knows that between 2012 and 2014, they engaged in a wave of bombings, dropping acid in post boxes, actually physically attacking politicians.
0: 1900s more than 2000s, right?
1: Oh, sorry, did I say that? No, 1912 to 1914. They even set fire to Lloyd George's residence. So they attacked Winston Churchill with whips. They're responsible, apparently, for the death of four people, injury to 30 people, including a number of post office workers who opened the letterboxes and got presumably their hands burnt by the corrosive liquids which had been poured inside. So if any group was a terrorist group, it was a suffragette. But of course, a century later, they're bathed in roses. People only see the good things that they do, and they don't forget how it came about that they achieved those things. But at the time, reactionary judges like Sukar were vehement in their denunciation of the suffragettes. They were held to be unwomanly. They should go back to the domestic kitchen. That was their true vocation. I mean, you had all of these comments coming from equally reactionary judges at the time. So the decision to prescribe Palestine Action is one which at the moment is contested, and it will be defied and ignored by people, and it will undoubtedly go to Britain's Supreme Court, where a final decision will be made. But we will not accept the idea that direct action, that protest on the streets, is equal to terrorism, because we know what terrorism is. It's violence against civilians. It's what ISIS did at the Bataclan in Paris. It's what happened in London in 2007 when bombs ripped through the London Underground and London buses. It's violence of ISIS, if you like, in Syria and Iraq. We know what it is. It involves guns and explosives and all the rest. Palestine Action has never used guns or explosives. So it's a completely false use of the term terrorism, precisely in order to put the fear of God up people. Nothing more. Palestine Action are no more terrorists than any other direct action group like Greenpeace. But they've been singled out because they've attacked property. And to the ruling class in this country and elsewhere, property is more important than people. So the same Court of Appeal described them attacking the lawful business of Elbit. Elbit, which manufactures quadcopter drones, which are used to tear children limb from limb, and which attack survivors of bomb attacks by Israeli planes and then pick off the survivors, is apparently lawful. And that shows you the twisted values of our judiciary. So that's really what we're up against. But it's part of, if you like, the crisis of imperialism. We're seeing that with the war on Iran, where Donald Trump thinks he can attack any country if he can gain hold of their resources. Of course, Iran has fought back, so Trump has been forced to concede things he wouldn't otherwise have conceded. But when it comes to the Caribbean and Venezuela and so on, Cuba, then he is laying down the law as he sees it. So we have terrorist regimes of which the United States is the prime example. Britain's is also an example, but it's a junior partner of the United States, and therefore does everything to please the senior partner, because that's what British foreign policy is. It's just playing tag and bobtail with the United States, and it has done since the Suez Crisis in 1956, when Britain's empire lost its teeth. Indeed. So I hope that's of some help.
0: It's very, very helpful, and it's absolutely bizarre that the court erases the violence of the suffragettes, who arguably were less violent and more quickly successful over on this side of the pond. But it is outrageous that it erases the violence of the weapons makers and calls them lawful businesses, and then attributes violence to people who are engaged in vandalism, in property destruction. But what is the legal status now that this appeals court has ruled for these thousands of people who have simply said, as I will say now, if the UK government wants to listen to me, I support Palestine Action and oppose genocide in Gaza. And what is the legal situation of the people who actually engaged in the activities of Palestine Action?
1: Well, the state can prosecute them. Technically, they're guilty of an offence of terrorism under Section 13 of the Terrorism Act, which carries a maximum sentence in the magistrate's court of 6 months. So the average age of them is over 60. It's primarily pensioners, veterans of the armed forces, even some ex-magistrates, etc., quite respectable people who've taken offence at what is the judicial and parliamentary destruction of the most basic civil liberties of British people. And that's why it's caused such a furor. Many of these people don't support Palestine Action in any active sense, but they're damned if they're going to have the right to support them taken away by the puppets who run the Labour government. People like Yvette Cooper, the Home Secretary. She appeared in the House of Commons the very same day she introduced the legislation banning Palestine Action. She appeared in the colours purple of the suffragettes. She's so thick, she doesn't even realise the irony of her own actions. But that's how it goes, because these people have no sense of history either. They're completely uncultured. So, I mean, they live for the day. I mean, you only have to look at Keir Starmer, who has a passing resemblance to a human being, but otherwise displays no other emotions. These people are unable to situate their own actions within any context. So they react, and they react to the destruction of property. Property is their god. That's how they measure their success by. So that's the situation that we are in at the moment.
0: Tony, I'm over here in the United States, this barbaric country that has just given someone in Texas 30 years in prison for moving a box of leftist periodicals. Mm. So when I hear there's a furor over 6 months, I want to sympathize. I want to agree. Hell yeah, there should be. But it sounds like something that no self-respecting sadistic prosecutor or judge in the United States would even, you know, bat an eye at. 6 months, it's remarkable.
1: It's not about the 6 months. It's about the principle. And I completely understand, I mean, the way the United States is going. I mean, they're sentencing not just that guy to 30 years, but the others to 100 years in prison. I mean, you have a fascist in charge of United States policy, and the First Amendment is in ruin. So, I mean, yes, that's what we've come to expect, whereas he rewards neo-Nazis on the other hand. So I sympathise with you. Of course, we can't do much about it, but you have my solidarity. But that doesn't mean we shouldn't fight here. They'd like to do that here as well if they could get away with it, but so far they haven't.
0: And as a founding member of Palestine Solidarity Campaign, has that group been part of this show of solidarity with Palestine Action, or what has it been up to?
1: Unfortunately not. It's really developed into an NGO rather than a campaigning organization. I resigned in 2022 because it changed its constitution to remove opposition to Zionism. So it's a pretty milk and water organization, which flows with the tide in a sense. So it hasn't taken part in any direct action, and it's given very little solidarity.
0: How could you, if you don't oppose Zionism, how could you be a Palestine solidarity organization?
1: Well, they claim to oppose it now, but they took it out of its constitution. So you have to judge. They flow with flow with the wind, really. And was it Bob Dylan said, you don't need to be a weatherman to know which way the wind blows. And that's equally true of them. When opposition to Zionism becomes the flavour of the day, they're anti-Zionist. But when it means coming up against the establishment, they forget all of that, of course.
0: Yeah. And what about this other organization, Jews for Boycotting Israeli Goods? What have you been up to there?
1: Well, not very much, because Jews for Boycotting Israeli Goods really only exists as a banner now, because it was formed in about 2007, when it was quite active, and we did undertake quite a number of actions, for instance, disrupting the Israeli Philharmonic at the Royal Albert Hall. So irate did their conductor become that he swore that they would never return again, which was exactly what we wanted.
0: Yeah.
1: We disrupted the Jerusalem Quartet on a number of occasions and did various actions like that. But today people have migrated into other organisations. I'm in Jewish Network for Palestine. Others are in Jewish Voice for Liberation. And so on, and other people have just grown old. So Jews for Boycotting Israeli Goods I say it's just a banner that you see sometimes on a demonstration now.
0: Well, here in the U.S., at the national and at the local and state levels, there have been all kinds of efforts in recent years to legalize a bizarre definition of anti-Semitism that has nothing to do with anti-Semitism, so that similar to the problem of supporting Palestine Action, opposing genocide simply gets labeled anti-Semitism.
1: We
0: just had an election in New York City where one Jew defeated another Jew, an anti-Zionist defeated a Zionist, both Jewish, both with majority Jewish supporting, you know, in a heavily Jewish district. And that's apparently a severe act of anti-Semitism, to have voted out the worst guy. How do things stand in the UK legally and culturally on whether the word anti-Semitism still means anything or not?
1: Well, you have a similar problem, of course. It revolves around the definition of the IHRA, the International Holocaust Remembrance Alliance definition, which conflates conflates anti-Zionism and anti-Semitism in essence. So, yes, I mean, we have that problem, and we have people continually targeted for so-called anti-Semitism because they're anti-Zionists. I mean, we have doctors even, like Dr. Rama Radwan in the NHS, who's been suspended for, I think, 18 months. We have a number of people who are targeted, but we are quite clear. Anti-Semitism means you hostility or prejudice against Jews because they're Jews. It has nothing whatsoever to do with Israel. And indeed, historically, and today for that matter, if you were an anti-Semite, the chances were you were a Zionist as well, because what better way of getting rid of the Jews in their midst is there than sending them to Palestine? Indeed, historically, Zionism was not a Jewish movement. It was predated by Christian Zionism by four centuries. And the Christians dreamt up the idea of a Jewish return to Palestine, which the Zionists took up. Well, the very concept of a Jewish return implies that Jews don't belong. It is an anti-Semitic idea. So Zionism was founded on the basis of anti-Semitism. When Zionism came on the scene in the late 19th century, most Jews saw it as a form of Jewish anti-Semitism. So the first Zionist Congress, we all know, was held in Basel in Switzerland in 1897. What most people don't know was it was supposed to be held in Munich in South Germany. But the Jewish population and the rabbis there rose up as one and accused the local authorities of anti-Semitism for allowing this Congress to take place. So it was shifted to Baal. Zionism was seen, as a form of Jewish anti-Semitism, because it accepted the idea of the anti-Semites that Jews don't belong where they live. They belong in someone else's country. And that was the rub of it, which is why when the Nazis and Hitler came to power in 1933, the only section of the Jewish community which welcomed the rise of the Nazis was the leadership of the Zionist movement, who saw that it would be extremely opportune and beneficial for them, because they couldn't conquer the Jews in peacetime, but in times of war and carnage and refugees, then they could gain a listening. So in 1933, just 2% of the German Jewish community were Zionists. So for them to now turn around and accuse us of anti-Semitism, well, we know what that's about. I mean, Donald Trump, who is a racist for every other group, is somehow concerned with anti-Semitism. Why would that be? It's a false anti-racism of the right, nothing more.
0: Yeah, it seems to me to parallel sitting where I am at the moment, that, you know, the slave-owning, wealthy so-called founding fathers of this country had the idea, if they ever ended slavery, of shipping everybody back to Africa long before African-Americans had their own movements to let's all go back to Africa. Like, which came first? Wasn't voluntary.
1: Well, that was the Marcus Garvey's Negro Improvement Association, wasn't it?
0: But Jefferson, Madison, and Monroe came before Marcus.
1: Yes, of course. But then Garvey took it up, and he had links with, to say the least, the KKK in the process. I mean, some people seen Garvey, Marcus Garvey, as really a black fascist, but I won't go into that now. But he was certainly seen as such by many black people. So, well, yes. But
0: and seen in a much more positive light by many others, to be sure, I think.
1: Because it didn't have an alliance with colonialism. It didn't have that, if you like, drag on it. But Marcus Garvey's movement was called Black Zionism.
0: That's what he called it.
1: Yeah, well, it was seen as such. It was described as Black Zionism. I don't know whether he called it that or not.
0: I didn't know that. It's very interesting. So I'm interested also in this article that you wrote about Corbyn's Labour and the Greens. I consider Jeremy Corbyn a good ally and friend, and absolutely a shame what was done to him. What is happening now?
1: Well, yes, I mean, Jeremy Corbyn, of course, became a leader in 2015 and lasted till 2019. And they were subject, I mean, I was the first Jewish person to be expelled during that period. And the reality was that Corbyn bowed to the pressure and in the end accepted the narrative that there was an anti-Semitism problem in the Labour Party. So expulsions actually increased under Jenny Formby, who was his chosen general secretary. The problem was he never... he's not an anti-Zionist. He's never described himself as that. B, he started repeating some of the narrative of the very people who were propagating these smears. Things like one anti-Semite is too many, which completely misses the point about anti-Semitism and how racism develops and how you tackle it. He then was bounced into forming your party by Zara Sultana, which I don't know whether you were aware of that or not.
0: Sure.
1: She was a Labour MP. The problem was he was determined to keep a very tight control over whatever was formed. He didn't really want to set up a new left party, if the truth be known. And your party has gone from 18% at one time in the polls to zero. At the same time, the Green Party, with a new Jewish leader who openly proclaims it's a genocide in Gaza, has risen to about 18% in the polls. And literally thousands of people are interested in your party. At one point, it was 800,000 who were interested, have gone to the Green Party. So I decided, after discussions with people in it, to join the Green Party, although my view is that the Green Party is not a socialist party and probably never will be because of the petty bourgeois nature and the fact that class is not at the centre of its politics. Sure enough, just as I was the first Jew to be suspended and then expelled in the Labour Party and the first Jewish person to be suspended in the Green Party. So there's a certain deja vu to these things. The Green Party, I mean, the Zionists are fighting back with the old establishment who are not happy at the way things are turning out. It was on the basis of Gaza that the Green Party won its first ever by-election victory in Manchester, Denton and Gorton. So, if you like, there have been a lot of waves in it. But I think in the Green Party, what you're seeing in Britain is not dissimilar to what was happening in the German Green Party, if you remember, when there was a battle, and this was probably in the early 70s from what I can remember, between what was called the fundamentalists and the realists. And the realists won out. And we know how that's gone, with the German Greens becoming the most pro-Zionist and pro-war party in the different coalitions. So the chances are that that is playing out in the Green Party. We shall tell. The battle revolves around Zionism as racism motion, which was filibustered out at the last conference. Many people obviously are not willing to see that, to call a spade in essence, and say that, yes, Zionism is a racist ideology, at the heart of which is the ethnic cleansing of anyone who's not Jewish from the land of Israel, not even the state of Israel. And that's it, when ethnic cleansing fails, genocide takes over, as it did in Germany.
0: Tony Greenstein, we have just a few minutes left. A lot of friends and allies, colleagues of mine, were recently at a big anti-war conference in London with Stop the War Coalition and other groups. There seems to be at least some energy in the anti-war activism, if not in electoral politics. How do you think the peace movement is doing in general?
1: Well, it's very difficult to say. I mean, we've had very large demonstrations on the streets of London, which have been termed hate marches by the establishment and the Home Secretaries and by the right in general. Apparently, marching against genocide is a form of hate, because what they've done is co-opt Jews into their war narrative. Jews are really providing the moral alibi for everything that takes place. And
0: even though other Jews are in the march.
1: Yes, that's also true. But the Jewish community in Britain is much more conservative and right-wing than it is in the United States, where I think 37% of American Jews now call themselves Zionists. In Britain, the equivalent is 59 or 60%. So I think part of the reason is most Jews in America are from the conservative or reform tendencies within Judaism, whereas in Britain they're from the Orthodox strain, which is much more right-wing. So you have that dichotomy. But the organizations, the conference of major Jewish organizations in the United States, of course, the different organizations, they're equally as right-wing and pro-Zionist as they are in Britain. The Zionists are always colonized diaspora Jewish organizations. That was one of their key tasks and key goals when they were forming. So
0: may they fail at it very, very soon.
1: It's very exciting what's been happening in New York, and all power to it. I hear candidates backed by Mamdani won a wonderful victory this week in the elections.
0: Didn't back all the candidates he could have, and 3 out of 435 isn't decisive, but it's very good news, and they're very good candidates as these things go. I wish we could go on, but we're out of minutes. We've been speaking with Tony Greenstein. His books include Zionism During the Holocaust and A History of Fighting Fascism in Brighton and the South Coast. Tony, thank you for everything you're doing and for talking with us on Talk World Radio.
1: My pleasure.
0: 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Talk World Radio is produced in Charlottesville, Virginia, and syndicated by Pacifica Network. There is no way to peace. Peace is the way.

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I'm your host, Natalie Hansen. Thank you for joining us.

Welcome back, Chico listeners. My name is Natalie Hansen, and I'm your host for this month's July Peace and Social Justice show. And I'm just grateful you could join us. And we have a lot of news to discuss today. Most importantly, first, we're going to be touching on education and a lot to do with the budget that the state is slowly getting more clarity and certainty on, some of which is still on Governor Newsom, which at the time of this recording is still being finalized this week. But I'd just love to dive right in to focus on K through 12 and maybe even get a little bit perspective soon too on what this could look like for community colleges. So as always, I'd like to ground us first with our news report that this one came out on June 28th. I wrote it. It is titled CUSD Approves the $240 million Spending Budget in Uncertain Fiscal Year. And this is regarding Chico Unified School District. Even if you don't have littles in Chico Unified or didn't attend Chico Unified, I think that what takes place here as far as spending and the outlook for our schools going forward really has a huge impact on the community. And just appreciate you being here to understand what's happening with the finances in this case and why this district, at least for this year, seems to be better poised, even as much of the state is bracing for many funding issues, including due to enrollment declining. So we found that the Chico Unified School District Board of Trustees has approved this month what it says is a balanced budget. That's for the 2026-27 fiscal year. Of course, it is pending the governor's final decision on statewide education spending. We'll get into that later. District staff this last month heralded the $240 million budget as one that will address financial challenges, and trustees voted unanimously to approve it at the June 24 meeting. Now, Chico Unified has about 12,000 students across 22 schools and programs. Like most schools in California, it does face declining enrollment, including due to low birth rates, which could contribute to some future financial issues. On the one hand, Jacqueline Kruger, who's the Deputy Superintendent of Business Services, said in her report to the board earlier this month that there are other factors that are affecting the fiscal future, including uncertainty about the federal government's contributions to education, volatility in the stock market, and increasing inflation. But I will say they managed to have a year where the district avoided closing schools, cutting staff, or setting a hiring freeze. Those are, of course, steps that other California school districts of comparable size have had to take in the past. Kruger flagged the declining enrollment in March when she told trustees the district will break even next year with an unrestricted general funds budget of $58.3 million. Now, that was what she reported, of course, earlier this spring. District spokesperson Erica Smith also told Chico Soul the Fiscal Services Department's approach to reviewing budget trends and demographics data helped prevent budget-related layoffs for this coming school year. So when asked how they're being successful, relatively so, compared to other schools, Smith noted the declining birth rate in Butte County is well known and the fiscal analysts are paying close attention to it. She said staff proactively manage impacts from this trend while closely monitoring the state and federal budgets for this year. Smith said work is done year-round to monitor and maintain a responsible operational budget, and Chico Unified is continually seeking competitive grant funding to maximize the impact of available taxpayer dollars. Now, this final budget decision arrives as schools across our Golden State wait for Gavin Newsom to determine California's financial plan for K-12 schools. While Newsom has in past years made many investments in public education, looming budget concerns mean school officials are bracing for potential cuts, including to programs impacting students in underserved communities. We'll come back to that in a moment. Chico Unified's final budget, according to agenda materials prepared for the recent Board of Trustees meeting, showed a general fund balance as of June 30 at about $92 million, including $62.5 million in unrestricted funds and about $29.7 million in unrestricted funds. Unrestricted funds, of course, can be used for anything that the district determines. Restricted funds, however, have to be used for specific programs. Kruger said that revenue expected for the 2026-27 fiscal year will drop by $4 million. At this time next year, the general fund will show a decline of about $5 million. This is in part because CUSD is in the second year of declining enrollment and expected to lose 131 children next year and about 160 the next. Of course, those numbers could always fluctuate. EdSource, a nonprofit newsroom that covers equity in education, said schools across the state have for years faced this issue, and state officials largely attribute the decline to a declining birth rate and other demographic factors in the state. The Local Control and Accountability Plan, called the LCAP, helps shape local budget decision-making.
This is a mandated plan requiring that California school districts set goals and leverage funding the best they can to improve student outcomes, focusing on equity for high-need students. That means they have to show how they're planning to use these funds for many impacted students, including foster youth, English learners, and low-income students. District staff on June 17 presented the draft LCAP for the coming year, projecting it will receive about $19.7 million based on the enrollment of foster youth, English learner, and low-income students. In addition, Chico Unified will spend about $21 million to increase or improve services for high-need students, such as to staff schools with registered and licensed vocational nurses and elementary and secondary alternative education counselors. The school district will likely make revisions by August based on the finalized state budget. The governor's draft budget earlier this year signaled an unexpected boon for schools, such as raising the total spent per student to at least $27,000. That's 61% higher than the $17,014 spent per student in 2019. The most recent budget proposal included $151.6 billion for TK-12 education statewide, featuring a 4.31% cost of living adjustment and targeted investments in special education and teacher recruitment. Now, before we move on to what we know they're working on, the budget which state legislators passed on to the governor for approval, June 15, added several billion dollars in additional spending for TK-12. It includes hundreds of millions in assistance for homeless students and for refugees through 2032, and for stipends for student teachers in priority areas, including STEM and special education. Newsom has until June 30 to approve the budget set by the state legislature in full, veto some parts of that budget, or send it back to lawmakers for further negotiation. It's typical to see Chico Unified, like all school districts, typically return to the drawing board in August to revise their spending plans for the coming year. Now, let's look at this, the most recent news brief coming out of EdSource, titled California Legislature to Vote on $128 Billion Budget for Schools and Community Colleges. So legislators are holding hearings this week. They started yesterday in order to get to a vote on a final state budget for TK-12 community colleges, which Newsom and legislative leaders released on Friday. They had 10 days of negotiations. That's not going to leave very much time for public and lobbyists to read these decisions before a vote. This portion grew by about $400 million from what Newsom proposed in May. The legislature used that extra money and pared back contributions to the Rainy Day Fund to add money for student teacher stipends and grants for upgrading school kitchens so schools can serve more nutritious school lunches. But the big ticket items remain intact. School districts and charter schools receive a larger than projected cost of living increase of 4.31%, as noted in the last story, which includes funding to cover a new requirement, up to 14 weeks of paid maternity leave for all school staff. While titled the Student Support and Professional Development Block Grant, a $5 billion one-time discretionary grant, districts can use the funding, which is equal to $937 per student, however they want. But for some districts with declining enrollments, that might be enough to keep their head above water for now. Let's look out for two changes that will also frustrate school districts. The legislature went along with Newsom's plan to withhold $3.9 billion in the past year revenue projections from schools and community colleges for the coming year, with no clarity on when those billions will be repaid. Newsom also went along with legislators' proposal to shift about $800 million in preschool programs funded by the general fund into the portion of the budget reserved for TK-12 and community colleges under the Proposition 98 formula. Now, that doesn't affect our current funding levels, so you don't need to worry about that. But preschools and TK-12 will be competing for funds in the future, which may present an issue to some schools. This Assembly Bill 126, which is all about TK-12 funding in the state budget for the next year, will not be voted on until Thursday, July 2nd, which, as of this recording, you will now be able to see that result as of Friday, July 3rd. So please always take a close look at the state legislature website and make sure if it's showing up correctly to understand the outcome, especially as we pay attention to what takes place for our local dollars. I also highly recommend looking up the recent article, June 26, titled State Superintendent Will No Longer Manage California Schools Under Deal Newsom Cuts with Legislature. This is also at EdSource. Here's the main thing. Commissions and studies dating back decades said that the state needs to end what it called a fractured division of authority over schools between the governor and the elected state superintendent.
But school advocates and organizations complained that the rollout and oversight of new programs were inefficient and ineffective. The new state superintendent role as chief advocate for schools would include evaluating school programs for the public and the legislature. So what took place is that the next state superintendent of public instruction will not manage the state's Department of Education anymore. In January, the department's control will shift to a new director of education who reports directly to the governor. And this took place as part of a deal announced Friday, last Friday. Newsom made the realignment of the TK-12 bureaucracy a priority in his last State of the State address, and he was acting on recommendations according to an analysis by Policy Analysis for California Education. It's a nonprofit research institute based at Stanford that said currently, governors and the State Board of Education members, they appoint, create programs, but they lack the authority to implement and monitor them. That's been the state superintendent's responsibility, and it contributes to inefficiency and ineffectiveness, Pace said. Dozens of education organizations and advocacy groups have endorsed this concept, hoping that this will make the entire state's education system run better, reduce confusion and complaints from schools and parents about the rollout of programs like TK, and efforts to improve underperforming schools. So why does this matter? Hopefully, you as a parent or a student or someone who's connected to the schools in any way, including teachers, would see less confusion when programs are rolled out, when changes are made, including with funding, and hopefully it would make things run more efficiently, more effectively. That's what Pace is saying, and that's what Newsom also said in a statement. Quote, California can no longer postpone reforms that have been recommended regularly for a century. So we are going to modernize the governance system by unifying the policymaking state board with the Department of Education. But the California Teachers Association has criticized the reform plan, pointing out voters only recently voted for candidates assuming they would run the Department of Education, including some others, Sandra Shaw, school board members of Chino Valley Unified and San Diego school districts. They said, according to Shaw, this bill is a direct assault by Gavin Newsom on the California Constitution and the will of voters. Voters elect their state superintendent to serve as an independent voice for California education, not as a figurehead. Under this rule, by June 30, 2027, the education director will develop recommendations for clarifying and streamlining the current system of education oversight and school improvement. That includes looking at county offices of education, like in Butte County, the State Education Department, and a small agency, the California Collaborative for Educational Excellence. The bill envisions the state superintendent will become an independent evaluator of education programs for the legislature, and an unofficial ombudsman on the public's behalf, ledgering the position's independence to oversee the state education plan. It's a sweeping reform, and the reason we bring it up is it does impact local schools. What takes place on the state level, what takes place with oversight and rolling out programs, it does trickle down to our county and to our school district, and we hope that you pay close attention to it. I'm Natalie Hansen, and thank you for reading stories on education at chicosoul.org and at EdSource, and we will be right back. Peace and Social Justice is made possible by the generous contributions of KZFR supporters and by Dana Campbell Law, providing compassionate, comprehensive trust in estate planning and administration. Dana, her daughter Tara, and their staff also offer healthcare directives, conservatorships, and special needs trusts with decades of experience to help protect your family's assets and peace of mind. Prepare for tomorrow and your family's future by visiting Dana Campbell Law.

To note that anyone listening, please take care as you're listening, even if you are familiar with the details of this case. It's incredibly disturbing. And I think for those of us who grew up in Chico and hold it dear to our hearts, it's really overwhelming to see what's happened and to see the effects it's also had on the people who were there, the survivors and the families of people who were either victims or were survivors, and also just the families in general who are connected to the library and the staff there, and the tremendous amount of support that's needed right now as a community. It has been heartwarming to see the community support and overwhelming amount of just love and goodwill that has been poured out in the face of this tragedy. I really hate that this has been something that Chico and Butte County in general is rather practiced at in the face of tragedy. But I just wanted to preface with that as someone with deep roots in this community, and to be seeing this unfold at a place that I used to spend a lot of time at. The library is such a safe space of peace and education and connection for so many people. And it's just heartbreaking to see this take place within its walls. I'm going to go in chronological order here because I think there have been a lot of news updates around this incident. It's still unfolding. Investigations taking place. This first story came out on the 22nd, and then as of this recording, it is the 30th. We may still get more updates going forward, but I think sometimes with so much surrounding this kind of investigation, things moving so quickly, there's an extreme danger of misinformation spreading. So I think as we're going to go through this chronologically, we're going to take our time and be careful and just think of the survivors and the victims at this time and not coming to any assumptions that are harmful to make. And I will talk more about the journalistic integrity required of these things, what needs to go into reporting on shootings, unfortunately, but we'll get more into that. So the first story that Chico Soul wrote about this by Chris Hutton and Elias Myers, just really impressed with their work, their diligence reporting this. The first was, of course, the news that came out, the breaking news. It was updated in the morning on the 23rd, titled "Shooting at Chico Library Leaves Two Dead, Child Injured." It took place, of course, at the Chico branch of the library. It took place during the evening of June 22nd. According to the police department, two adults were found dead and there was a child who was injured, according to Chief Billy Aldridge. The police department has taken in a suspect that they've charged now that he's in custody. His name is Bradley Scott Sayer. He's 18 years old. Chico PD is making the allegation that Sayer is their suspect and that his motivation was to have a Columbine High School massacre type shooting. Police do not believe the suspect had any relationship to victims, at least according to this story. It was at 5:12 p.m. that day when Chico PD received a call of shots fired at the library, and Aldridge said officers could hear gunshots and people screaming. Again, the trigger warning is now in place for the rest of the show. As police entered the library, they said the suspect fled out the back and was then stopped by officers who had set up a perimeter. There is video footage that came out showed the officers taking them into custody. Council members Addison Winslow and Kate Hawley at the time posted on their Instagram accounts that the suspect had a shotgun. However, Chico PD Public Information Officer Kayla Gates said she couldn't confirm there was a shotgun recovered at the scene. We'll get back to that later. Police blocked off East First Avenue between Sheridan and Arbutus Avenues for what became about several hours. There was a reunification center established at the First Assembly of God Church at 1137 Arbutus Avenue. Gates asked family members to bring photo identification. So Chico PD then held a press briefing saying that they're aided by sheriff's office officials, Chico Fire Department, and the FBI. Aldridge began the press briefing noting misinformation had been shared regarding the incident. Council members Addison Winslow and Bryce Goldstein had both posted on our Instagrams about the shooting, noting at least seven people were injured. Aldridge refuted those statements. Winslow said he got the information from an early city manager email report. Now we'll go to the June 23rd article. Police suspect Chico library shooter was an attempted Columbine copycat. So now we're going to talk about the two victims and the Chico PD stance on this. Sayer is accused of the shotgun killing of two patrons, Robert Johnson, 74, and Jacob Hull, 46.
A young girl was then taken to Enlow Medical Center with

minor injuries. Inspired by Columbine High School gunman Eric Harris, according to Billy Aldridge, Chico's police chief, Sayre had set out in search of a crowded open area. Aldridge also said the police department in their investigation thinks this was an isolated incident and that Sayre, again, doesn't have any connection to the victims. District Attorney Mike Ramsey also told Chico Soul Sayre arrived at the library around 5 p.m. and that Sayre returned to his car and retrieved a shotgun from the trunk. At the entrance, he fired shots. This is when Johnson died. He was declared dead on the scene, according to officials. Sayre then continued to the library and fired additional shots, according to officers. This is when he fatally wounded Hull, who was transported to Enloe and succumbed to his injuries. Sayre fired 8 shots in total, officers said, including shots that injured... The shots that were fired did not injure the girl who was with Hull, at least according to Kayla Gates, the public information officer, who said that girl's injuries may have been caused by broken glass. Once officers breached the building, according to Aldridge, Sayre apparently fled the library through the back where law enforcement agencies had established a perimeter. As Sayre left the building, Chico PD made contact and took him into custody. They say it's without force. There's a video recording where I think we could have a discussion about whether that was force. I would not make any allegations, but as a journalist, it did not look like completely without force to me. But that is what they're saying at the moment. After which, Sayre was transported to Butte County Jail, where he remains held in isolation and may face 2 counts of first-degree murder and possible additional charges of attempted murder, according to Ramsey. Ramsey also said police later recovered the shotgun believed to have been used in the incident. Sid Patel, who's the special agent in charge of FBI Sacramento field office, said Sayre was questioned by Chico PD around 9:30 p.m. Sayre graduated from Chico High School in early June and has been living between 2 locations. The FBI, he said, has been working through the suspect's personal possessions to get a clear idea of what may have led to the shooting. Ramsey said Sayre made a deep dive on social media into the Columbine shooting. Quote, he lost his way in that he decided yesterday to act and copycat that unfortunate part of our society right now. Misty Wright, Butte County's director of libraries, said each of the Butte County libraries will remain closed for the time being. The Chico branch will be closed until after August renovations are completed. Now, upon reopening, Wright said, libraries will have increased security, including a plan for permanent security personnel at all branches. Wright said at the press conference, quote, a library should be a place of joy. It should be a place where people of all ages come to learn, connect, laugh, and discover something new. But most importantly, it should be a place where people feel safe. And yesterday, that sense of safety was shattered. There have since been vigils at the library, opportunities to pay respects to the victim, and retrieve anyone's belongings left behind while fleeing gunfire. Leighton Leathers told Chico Soul he was playing video games in the library when the fatal shootings occurred. Leathers charged toward the fleeing crowd when he first heard gunshots. Quote, I didn't know what to do. That's why you go to the library for safety. He left some of his belongings behind, such as his phone, but hasn't been able to recover them. Ramsey and Aldridge have asked that people who are looking for their belongings can reach out to Butte County's Victim Assistance Bureau. Now, the trigger warning will continue. I'm going to read from the article published June 25th, also by Chris Sutton and Elias Myers. DA, suspect had fascination with mass shooters. So, Bradley Scott Sayre is 18, according to Butte County District Attorney Mike Ramsey, had posted a video at 4:49 p.m., minutes before he was alleged to have gone into the library and killed 2 library patrons. In this video, he, according to Ramsey, declared his intention to shoot as many people as possible. Ramsey spoke to the press after the June 25th arraignment at Butte County Superior Court of Sayre. Sayre was charged with 2 counts of first-degree murder with special circumstances. The hearing was continued, however. Sayre has not yet entered a plea. He is accused of having killed 74-year-old Robert Johnson and 46-year-old Jacob Cody Hull. Hull's niece suffered minor injuries from what police said was broken glass.
Ramsey said Sayer had been on a years-long path down a rabbit hole on chat forums where people obsess over and glorify mass shootings, particularly that of the 1999 Columbine High School, which had many victims. Ramsey said Sayer was an active member of chat forums that engaged in, quote, ideation and, quote, admiration of mass shooters. Officials have sought warrants for the collection of massive amounts of online chat records connected to Sayer, with some tracing back years, Ramsey told reporters. These chat sites, he said, share information, photos of bodies have been shot. It is a very dark area of the internet. He added that there was no further danger locally. Federal law enforcement partners have search warrants for the websites. Sayer, during the arraignment, appeared to flash a hand symbol sometimes associated with white power groups, as captured on video footage. Ramsey told Chico Soul, while Sayer had been a member of a chat room where such ideologies were discussed, it was premature to assert that he identified with white supremacy and the ideologies associated with it. Sayer is being represented by Roberto Marquez, an attorney based in Marysville. Marquez, at the point of the article being published on the 25th, had not responded to a Chico Soul request for comment. He is being held in Butte County Jail in isolation without bail. Ramsey said prosecutors are not seeking the death penalty. Here's what else is known. Sayer is the youngest of three children. He was diagnosed with autism and received services from Chico Unified School District, along with court-ordered counseling, according to court documents filed during his parents' divorce. In those documents, Angela Revetz, an intervention specialist at Bedwell Junior High School, submitted a letter saying Sayer had always been a happy boy and full of information ready to share with others. But in early January 2021, she said he changed and became more reserved and unwilling to share. Going back to what took place over the incident, reporters were initially told Johnson was outside the library when he shot twice. However, Ramsey at the 25th hearing corrected that, explaining that Hull and his niece were outside the library and Johnson was inside the building reading a book. Hull was with his 7-year-old niece and they had picked up books and were walking out when Sayer shot Hull in the leg and then close range in the head. The girl was taken to Enloe Medical Center with minor injuries and discharged the next day. Officers arrived minutes after an open 911 call where dispatchers could hear screaming and gunfire. Ramsey said that the suspect was shooting randomly at patrons and children running and screaming for their lives. He said library staff helped shepherd about half the people who were in the library into a back room and locked the door so he could not get to them. Ramsey also said Sayer was striking kitchen matches in an attempt to light the library on fire, and that Sayer had put a round in the shotgun. Trigger warning, he had put a round in the shotgun allegedly with an attempt to kill himself. The rifle round fell out of the shotgun, and Sayer went outside and surrendered. Ramsey said two .22 caliber rifles were found in Sayer's vehicle, which were owned by David Sayer and held in his father's closet. Ramsey couldn't confirm whether the guns were held in the safe. Sayer and his father had attended a general gun safety training, the DA said. So yes, these were rifles that were owned by the suspect's father, David Sayer. They were registered in his name. Benjamin Henneberry, the brother of Hull, told Chico Soul he had been seeing a lot of anger directed at Sayer's parents. He said he doesn't blame the young man's parents. It was him who pulled the trigger and killed my brother, Benjamin Henneberry said. He had asked the community to not harass the Sayer family. In several text message interviews with Chico Soul, past classmates who followed and were followed by Sayer on social media described him as isolated and often difficult to communicate with. One person said he was often alone reading books and very much into his grades. During his parents' divorce proceeding in 2022, a judge ordered Sayer to have, quote, individual counseling with a focus on his social issues, his isolation and withdrawal tendencies, and the impact of his neurotypical development on his behavior and functioning. Now, we must note again, interviews and evidence collection are still underway. Investigators have Sayer's journal, which prosecutors said they hope will provide clues to the motives to the shooting. So the reason why I wanted to break some of this down is even as you can see the reporting unfold and more details come out, you can see how important it is to follow the steps of this kind of case, just piece by piece by piece. And it takes a lot of work for journalists on the scene doing the work and then also the editors behind the scenes to be careful to piece together what they're hearing from officials, what they're hearing from community members,
And also take into account the sheer amount of emotion, of fear that can take place, which can block critical thinking, and how important it is to pay attention to all the facts of the case that you're receiving and to be able to edit, understanding that more information may come out and that it's very important to portray the known facts about a case as best as you can, realizing you're also receiving this information as it unfolds from law enforcement agencies. And I just want to note that I am not saying that this has taken place in this case. We can never say that for sure when something has happened this quickly, but in the past, law enforcement agencies that were responding to mass shooting incidents did not always provide the most accurate information right away. And sometimes, unfortunately, details emerged later, which showed that there was misinformation being spread or something was held back and it didn't come out until much later in court. So that's why I just want to really urge caution and really urge everyone paying attention to this case to really focus on critical thinking and being careful with disseminating information and very careful before jumping to conclusions. There has been a lot also written about this case already by educators and researchers, including those who are concerned about the allegations that this person was connected to white power ideologies and was active in chat rooms. Again, I want to just note that all of this is under investigation and we may soon know more, but it is deeply concerning. As a journalist who has been paying close attention to the use of white nationalist ideologies and wordings and whistle calls, dog whistles, therefore, in the Northern California region especially, it's not just in the Shasta and Redding areas, as has been well documented by other journalists as well, but it's also been prevalent in our area. And so it is disturbing to see these kind of ideologies being potentially an interest for someone who ultimately is charged with committing such a heinous act. So just thank you for listening to this investigation. I really hope that you'll support local journalists who are working diligently to deliver this information. I also just really want to uplift the editing work that goes on behind the scenes and to note that this could not be done, this incredibly important local journalism could not be done without the support of the public. And the beauty of this community is the care for the community and for each other. And that's really been so clear in the last week. And so I just wanted to uphold that as well, that I'm really proud to be a Chicoan, even when we have to see such horrible things taking place, that we do stand together and try to help each other in the face of something so horrible. We'll be back soon with news. I just wanted to take a break as we take a moment of silence in honoring the families impacted by this in Chico, and that we've had to go through such a tragedy in such a short amount of time. We will be right back to the program. Peace and Social Justice is made possible by the generous contributions of KZFR supporters and by the Cascade Theater in Reading, now presenting Melissa Etheridge on Wednesday, July 15. Opening the show will be Alice DeMissel. Tickets and details at cascadetheater.org and at 530-243-8877. 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And now back to our program. Welcome back, Chico Soul listeners. Finally, we're going to be looking at a crucial bill and that may impact our ability to not only conduct journalism, but preserve the public's ability to access public records even more. So this is about Assembly Bill 1821. We will look at a couple guest commentaries about this. And the reason I'm bringing this up is because the state legislature is apparently holding a committee meeting as of June 30. We will soon find out what is going to happen with this bill, but it essentially moves to further restrict the public's access to public records and changing the California Public Records Act.
So first we'll go to our source, the First Amendment Coalition, which is a very important watchdog group that has provided legal advice and support, including for stories I've reported on, to countless other journalists who have fought for public records and have really called for accountability of local and state government agencies being able to get the records to provide the reporting that we depend upon. So First Amendment Coalition already had written and given commentary to many different news organizations which have written about California Assembly Bill 1821. They say this bill would have disastrous effects on transparency, accountability, and democracy. It was amended just this past week and is set for a crucial committee hearing June 30th. By the time this show airs, we will have a better idea of where this bill is going. But really, it wants to fundamentally alter the California Public Records Act, the Sunshine Law, which ensures that people's business be done in public view. It makes it much easier for reporters and just your average person to be able to request public documents from state and local agencies. This bill would allow government agencies to charge large fees for public records, which are already restrictive for many people. It would give local governments the authority to deem some requests not properly requested and then make them invalid. It would allow local governments even more time to delay the responses. Many of you are already aware of the fact that it can take months and months to finally get the documents that you asked for, no matter how you carefully set up your Public Records Act request. And it could even, according to the FAC, empower government agencies to sue members of the public if they feel the request was made with, quote, malicious intent, which the FAC says seems left to the interpretation of whoever is holding the public records someone is asking to see. We have here a commentary at chicosoul.org by Chico State journalism professor and who has been former chair of journalism and public relations at Chico State. He teaches and performs research in media ethics, political science, and investigative journalism. Again, he is writing about AB 1821 and about how the First Amendment Coalition is urging Californians to contact their members of the Senate Judiciary Committee. So Aaron Quinn wrote in this commentary June 25th that California's Public Records Act is key to citizen and press freedom, and it is under direct attack by a Southern California Democrat under AB 1821. This comes from Assemblymember Blanca Pacheco, a Democrat from Downey, and her claim is that cities and counties are being overwhelmed by public records requests and must become delinquent in their other roles to satisfy this one. He called Pacheco's suggestions, quote, disastrous, and that related the effects of the bill if it does go through. So the bill would create some standards. One is the search fee barrier. The current amended text sets two specific fee tiers for requesters to pay for their queries, an administrative fee of $22 per hour and a professional fee of $66 per hour. Charges for less than a full hour would be billed in quarter-hour increments. These could make the cost for making even small records requests excessive for many people. The next one is unequal access and press exemptions. One of the most controversial aspects, Quinn said, of AB 1821 is it includes exemptions for certain groups. As both a journalism professor and former full-time journalist, traditional journalists have not agreed upon a definition of who counts as a journalist. And journalism isn't the only good reason to have access to government documents. Side note, I agree with this. In practice, he says, a neighborhood association monitoring a city's use of homeless encampment funds, a small business owner challenging a zoning decision, or a retiree investigating a public pension board's investment choices would face fees and legal jeopardy that a credentialed news outlet would not under this change. He says, but if one has ever heard of citizen journalism or scoured the internet and published online, it might be that anyone from a legal perspective is, in fact, a journalist. Quote, we no longer have to buy ink by the barrel to publish content. How will interpreters of this bill establish what some of the brightest minds in the business have not? Then, of course, there's this malicious intent standard. He said this is the most terrifying aspect of the bill. It creates a, quote, vague legal standard that could result in members of the public, and that includes journalists, being sued by public agencies who deem their efforts malicious. He said this would invite ambiguity and stricter rules that may limit access for everyday Californians who have reason to fear litigation and the cost of it.
The punchline: any taxpayer-funded agency accused of misconduct would decide whether the person seeking evidence of that misconduct has malicious motives, a determination made by the very institute with the most to lose from disclosure. Under AB 1821, for example, a city hall under scrutiny for a no-bid contract or a school district facing questions about administrator pay would now have standing to sue the person asking those questions and to define what makes it improper. He also says the lawmaker Pacheco seems to be ignoring there's already a solution for her biggest objection, which is that there are large data requests absorbing too much agency bandwidth in existing legislation. The CPRA already allows agencies to maintain core gatekeeping requirements that a request must reasonably describe an identifiable record or records. If a request is so sweeping that the agency cannot determine what records are being sought, it can reject it on that basis. So he said big data requests by those with interests, that is, who might want to resell that data after it's been sorted, analyzed, and packaged, can already be dismissed. The problem is already solved. I'm not going to quote what he says about Downey. I think it's clear how he feels about her, but we'll move on to that he wants to widen out and talk about why this matters in the context of California. California is already mixed in its national standing for government openness, especially given the expansiveness of its government. It is better than the most restrictive states like Michigan, which until recently exempted the governor and legislature from any public records responsibilities. But it is much worse than Florida, a state in which I was a reporter for several years, he says. Florida legislation starts from the opposite assumption that states like California use by default. Government records are public unless proven otherwise, not private unless proven necessary. California improved its reputation for openness in principle with State Bill 1421 and AB 748, which opened police misconduct and use of force records, which were previously difficult or impossible to access. But even clear legislation cannot stop bad actors from abusing their power. And here is where he quotes Dave Waddell, a journalist, former journalism educator, well-known to Chico Soul readers and to KZFR listeners, and he's a former colleague at Chico State. Dave Waddell has been sued twice for access to information about police-involved shootings and allegations of excessive force, among other policing issues. His opponents have been the city of Chico, including its police department, Butte County Sheriff Corey Honia, and the kingpin of Butte County, as he calls it, District Attorney Mike Ramsey. To preface, he said, I have enormous respect for police and the incredible challenges of policing. They've had an unfair public shake for years, he said. A few bad apples have truly spoiled the bunch, making the job more thankless and more dangerous than it had been. Sheriff Honia is also someone I admire for a great number of reasons, but mostly his leadership in times of crisis and his legal pragmatism. I suspect any document withholding by the sheriff's office is due to top-down pressure. Here's why, he says. A DA can decline to file on whole categories of cases a law enforcement agency cares about: drug possession, distribution, resisting or obstructing charges, certain property crimes, and there's essentially nothing the chief or sheriff can do about it. When a DA quietly rejects a high share of one agency's submissions, it demoralizes officers, depresses the department's clearance and conviction statistics, and it lets the DA imply publicly the problem is poor police work, rather than prosecutorial choices. Slow walking filings, downgrading charges, offering generous diversions for pleas, and declining to seek enhancements all produce the same effect more subtly. That amounts to law enforcement being under a Ramsey-sized thumb, he said. Add to this, he claims, Ramsey seems to operate without accountability, mostly because the people of Butte grant him such power by both voting him into office since the dawn of the dinosaurs and by those who choose not to oppose him during elections. When it comes to protecting the police for some good or mostly bad reasons, he might have one favor with law enforcement because I'll be sure your boys and girls are protected no matter what. One needs to know no other case than Ramsey's initial clearance of former Paradise police officer Patrick Feaster, who shot a man attempting to exit his automobile in November 2015 after a police pursuit on suspicion of DUI and a subsequent rollover by the pursued SUV. Feaster's incompetence and Ramsey's chutzpah for voluntarily releasing the video in December 2015 made a mockery of Andrew Thomas's death, the alleged driver shot in the neck by Feaster for no apparent reason. Nonetheless, the Keystone Cop and Ramsey were apparently safe until the video went viral and a shitstorm of public outcry followed. Apparently, Pacheco isn't the only dimwit, Quinn says. He continues, Ramsey, despite being nearly untouchable, was subsequently pressured, perhaps for the first time ever, to charge Feaster with felony involuntary manslaughter, for which he was sentenced to a whopping 180 days in jail.
What appears like an execution on the streets of Paradise was punished with less force than a 1980s possession of marijuana charge, especially when the perp was a person of color. Moreover, if Feaster's shooting was involuntary, maybe we've solved the mystery of whether guns kill people or people kill people. Hell, if this is involuntary, guns are more dangerous than our worst fears with AI, even sitting in a locked safe. They'll just load themselves, pick the lock, and walk out to find a hapless victim. Maybe more than one. He notes that Feaster unholstered a pistol aimed at and shot a man who was trying to free himself from the wreckage of a rollover, and this was clearly seen in the video that he did not pose a threat to an officer. Going back to Waddell, he said he's twice been stonewalled by the city and county with delayed or denied requests for government documents. Waddell has written for Chico Soul about the suit filed in 2022 where he prevailed over the city of Chico and Butte County Superior Court after risking over $100,000 of his personal cash to pay for legal fees he might not have recovered had he lost the suit. This turned into a waste of taxpayer funds, Quinn said, when the city had to repay Waddell for those fees and cover its own. How many ordinary citizens or journalists are willing to risk that loot for a news story, especially if the courts are ill-prepared to interpret public records law, or do so under the influence of Ramsey, who he calls the kingpin? But that didn't stop the great administrators of Chico and Butte the second time Waddell sued. I suppose when it's not coming from one's own pocket, Quinn says, it's easy to spend, well, a government employee with someone else's money. In Waddell's second lawsuit, where he attempted to retrieve unredacted video footage of police-involved shootings, he was partly vindicated in having officer faces and identities unblurred in 2 of 4 cases he researched. But the court did not grant the same wish in 2 others, saying Ramsey had declared 2 of the cases ongoing investigations, although they are more than a year old. Waddell and his attorney have since filed in California's 3rd District Court of Appeal in Sacramento, having rightly cited Butte County Superior Court's misinterpretation of SB 1421 and AB 748. Waddell's First Amendment attorney, Matthew Cade of San Francisco, in this filing, argues, the Superior Court erroneously concluded that the county parties in the city could withhold records relating to 2 fatal officer-involved shootings based on a conclusory declaration by the district attorney that amounts only to an assertion that the incidents, which occurred more than a year ago, remain under investigation. Further, while the county parties plainly missed by months the mandatory deadline to disclose other records to Waddell and never sought to justify their delay, the Superior Court improperly declined to declare their violation violated the law. These rulings are legally erroneous, misapplied the text, and undermined not only the legislature's intent in enacting those provisions, but also left uncorrected, stand to condone future violations of the law by the county parties and cities. So now Quinn goes back to Pacheco's bill, AB 1821. Weakening the already challenging California Public Records Act in the way Pacheco intends will only invite future Keystone Cops and Kingpin DAs to condone violence against citizens, diminish our state and federal constitutional rights, and thus our personal and community well-being. In the process, they will charge us for the favor, either in dollars and cents or with prosecution. This is why it really, really matters to pay extremely close attention to what is happening in your local, your state government, and just how much they hold on to records and how much they'll try to get you to pay to fight for them. And this has been the case in cities like Vallejo and cities like Oakland, where corruption has been exposed often by journalists or news organizations or even just private citizens who were willing to take the risk and put up their money in order to be able to seek those records. This bill would seek to make it even more difficult, even more expensive, and overall, as Quinn notes, would be blocking further the transparency and the ability to have democracy that we are already so in danger of losing under this administration. And with that, I say thanks again for supporting your local journalists. I say it every time, and I will continue saying it. Your interest, your care, your desire for this kind of reporting and calling for accountability of the people who are sworn to protect, as well as those who our tax dollars pay for, are all why this effort can continue. And so listen to Community Radio, where we demand more of our community and more of ourselves. I'm Natalie Hansen, and thanks for listening.

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0: 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Also, now through August 9th, the Museum of Northern California Art, or MONCA, present two new exhibitions, After the Storms and The Ridge Tapestries, A Community Story. After the Storms explores themes of resilience and renewal through the paintings of artist Herlinde Spahr, while The Ridge Tapestries chronicles the people, landscapes, and history of the San Juan Ridge through hand-stitched works created by more than 100 volunteer embroiderers. Both exhibitions are on view at MONCA, right here in Chico. Museum hours and exhibition information are available at monca.org. On Friday, July 3rd, the Oroville Community Concert Band and Chorus present Celebrate America, 250 Years of Independence at 7 p.m. at the Oroville State Theater. 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On Saturday, July 4th, the Chico Area Recreation and Park District invites the community to celebrate Independence Day at the 3rd Annual Card 4th of July Parade. The parade begins at 9 a.m. in downtown Chico and features patriotic floats, community organizations, and local businesses. 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And finally, on Sunday, July 5th, the Sierra Club's Blue Oak Group hosts a day hike to Brokoff Mountain. Participants will climb the 9,235-foot summit on a strenuous 7.5-mile round-trip hike through alpine meadows and summer wildflowers, with spectacular views of Lassen Volcanic National Park and Mount Shasta. Meet at the Chico Park and Ride at 7:30 a.m. or at the trailhead at 8:30 a.m. Details available at sierraclub.org. 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
1: It is 1 o'clock, Friday afternoon, day before the 4th of July. Amazing. 250 years. Got a smoking show for you. We are going to go back to 1988, July 2nd, 1988, a classic summer tour show from Oxford Plains Speedway in Oxford, Maine. Dead played a number of times up in Maine, and for the weekend, 90,000 Deadheads showed up. So, yeah, it's a smoking show. The energy's super high. And, of course, we've got some celebrative classics coming right your way here on Playing Dead, made possible by your generous contributions and also by CNA Cleaning, serving Chico, Paradise, Durham, and Oroville since 1989, bonded and insured. 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And by Lost on Main at 319 Main Street in Chico, presenting DJ Logic and Friends, celebrating the music of the Grateful Dead and P-Funk on Friday, July 31st. Friends include Lazan Laswell on guitar, Brian Swislow on keys, and the Smokey the Groove Horn section. This is a 21 and over show. Details and tickets on the Lost on Main website. There you go. Grateful Dead DJing. Doot, doot, doot, doot. Sounds cool. All right, let's get right to it. Again, July 2nd, 1988. Oxford Plains Speedway. If you're on the Facebook, check out Playing Dead and KZFR. I got a bunch of cool photos. And make sure you throw me a like and check in. It'll give you a shout out. And 250 years, yeah. It's not perfect, but you know what? I don't think anything gets more American than the Grateful Dead. I don't think the Grateful Dead experience, I don't think it could only have happened in one place, and that's right here in the USA. So take it for what it is, turn it up, and keep having fun. Remember, joy is resistance. All right, here we go. Slow computer today, folks. So in the meantime, a lot of great music coming up, too, at the end of the month. We got Dark Star coming to the California State Fair at the end of July. And Graham Lesh and his crew is going to be down at Dominican University in San Rafael for the Terrapin Road Shows, three nights, I believe. Check that out if you get a chance. And always ton of stuff happening. Man, this is super slow today. Keep that love light burning. We might have to look at some other options here today.

All right, let's pivot. And I got a little special something for you here. So I don't know what's happening with the house computer. So let's break it into my own. All right, let's go here. And let's go.

Just when you think everything's exactly perfect. All right, we're going to open up with a little something special from Phil and Friends just to get things kicking, and then we'll jump right back over to the main show. But Phil and Friends, 4th of July, Asbury Park, New Jersey, 2022. And what a hoot, huh? What a hoot, Phil. You're a maniac.

little fun for you there. Phil and Friends from the Stone Pony in Asbury Park, New Jersey, on July 4th, 1922. Yeah, I wish I was there for that. All right, let's get back to it. I got everything just exactly perfect. Okay, let's go back up to Oxford, Maine. And get things cooking right off the bat. There we go. Everything looks much happier now.

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And I would send a message

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0: We'll be back.
1: Well, they will be back in just a minute. We're listening to July 2nd, 1988, from the Oxford Plains Speedway in Oxford, Maine, right here on Playing Dead, made possible by your generous contributions, and also by mortgage broker Tim Kemper. 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And let's see, anything else I got to tell you? Yeah, big ups, Matt Anderson. Thanks for tuning in today. Dan, of course, and Dave and Sue. Hope you guys are having a lovely, lovely day. It's a nice warm day here in Northern California, but it's perfect for a 4th of July weekend. And I hope you were able to catch the first song of the show today, which was Phil and Friends covering Chicago's Saturday in the Park. And where else but in Asbury Park, New Jersey, in 2022, so on the 4th of July. So I stumbled on that a couple of months back, and I thought, oh, yeah, I got to break that one out. All right, got a beautiful second set coming up for you. So turn it up, kick back, enjoy. Get everything just exactly perfect here.

as we slide into the drum solo, we're going to take care of some business. We're listening to July 2nd, 1988 at the Oxford Plains Speedway in Oxford, Maine. Classic summer tour show made possible by Eugenia's contributions and also by Patrick Riley, a real estate professional with the Hightower Group. 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And also by Pool and Cyclery, providing self-propelled transportation and non-polluting recreation. 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And we're going to slide out of that drum solo and pick up a little of this.

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Well, bless and love and greetings. Happy Friday and welcome to Caribbean Dance Radio. What do we call it? The best and latest in reggae and dancehall music. Starting off this week with some Flick Wilson. We got the Jays right here and then a Friday afternoon favorite. Don Carlos, going through your speakers, your airwaves, your Bluetooths, and anywhere else where you get good music.

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We've been made possible by the generous contributions of KZFR supporters and by Neil and Brittany Yellen, financial advisors with Edward Jones in Chico, providing financial advisory services related to retirement and estate planning. Neil can be reached at 530-345-8913 on the corner of 3rd Avenue and the Esplanade. 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

If we haven't met yet, good afternoon. My name is DJ PHG. When I do things in a sound system style, they call me the American Sniper, and this is one I call Heavy Artillery.

0: a mainstay at every like dub camp or dub event, steppers event. 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
1: Can it leave to us to clean it
0: Let's up. Make the most out of this weekend.
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0: Let's take off that tie and get into something comfy.

A release that I highly rate. Production by Evidence Music, Micah Shamaya on the vocals. The album is called Jamaica, Jamaica. One of my favorites from 2023, and it's just been staying with me for the past couple years. But just because something is new and shiny doesn't mean it always glitters, doesn't mean it's always gold. Here's a gem from 1980. Message that we all feel in our hearts. This one from Black Uhuru. Welcome to Caribbean Dance Radio.

Some Horace Andes and Taurus Riley on that same old school rhythm. Both preceded by some Wayne Jarrett. What's wrong with the youths today? The name of the cut and the name of the album.

one from Delton Screechy pairs very well with the Delton Screechy we played last week, Poor Man in the Slum. This one's called Living in the Ghetto. And if you like Delton, not only this week's cut, but last week's cut, you can listen back to last week's show on the KZFR archives, kzfr.org, and click that archive button right there on the homepage. 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It's going to be over at the Paradise Brew Works. It's going to be starting at noon. Vendor spaces are almost full, so if you're a vinyl seller, distributor, or a collector who just wants to make some room on the shelf, that Record Swap's pretty good for you. Right in line, kzfr.org/recordswap for more information. 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

Gregory Isaacs with Easy. I love hearing the full cut of this song. I listen to a lot of Sound Clash, and this is one of those tunes that's probably played in the dub for dub or one of the final rounds. They literally just play like 30 seconds of it. So-and-so sound, Kill Easy, and then they move on to the next one. Gregory Isaacs into some Nadine Sutherland. KZFR Chico, Caribbean Dance Radio is the name of the program. My name is DJ PHG. Nice to meet ya, and happy Friday.

Yeah. Rah! This is the original Don Dada, the Bunny Wheeler. And make you know that when you are in California, tune in to Caribbean Dance Radio with DJ P.A.

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It is 4th of July weekend, so in downtown Chico, it's going to be the big 4th of July parade. So if you're going to be coming down to the farmer's market, know that parking might be a little different this trip around. Heads up on that, also a heads up. Please do not be shooting off fireworks in your backyard. That's how fires happen. And I heard somewhere that if the fire department finds out that a fire started, big or small, from some of your fireworks, that's going to be 6 months in the clink. Is that enough to see

some big lights? I don't think so. I think it's a heavy price to pay. Safety first out there as we party this weekend. And as we move into the weekend, we got some big events coming up. Carlos is going to tell us all about those events in the upcoming music and arts calendar. It's coming up at around 4:30 or so. But now let's showcase something from way back, and then we're going to showcase the modern style on it. In come the mighty Rudo.

0: the mighty Rudo and Azza Lineage on a King Jammy rhythm. Must admit, I don't know the name. If you do, link up with me at TheDJPHG and at Caribbean Dance Radio and teach me a little something. That new one is off of Azza Lineage's debut album, Rebel Dada. We showcased that last weekend. We're going to showcase it again this week. But before we get into that, Carlos, what's going down this weekend?
1: 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Happy 4th of July weekend. If you're looking for live music, community celebrations, or family-friendly entertainment, here's what's happening around the North State. Friday, July 3rd, kick off the holiday weekend in Chico with a silent disco featuring Black Noise at the Barn in Merriam Park from 8 to 11 p.m. Grab a set of headphones and hit the dance floor for a unique all-ages music experience. 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Later in the evening, Pleasant Valley Pool hosts Movies in the Pool featuring Shark Tale starting at 7 p.m. Float, swim, or relax poolside for a family-friendly movie night under the summer sky. To close out the weekend, Mulberry Music Station hosts the Performance Jam. 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

Michael Haynes Prophet. Off the Gunman album, here's one called Help Them Please. Or if you've got the 45, it's called Stay Strong. It's kind of like how the rhythms change names as time goes on. Looks like some of these singles do too.

one of the more fascinating intros to the B-side of a record right there. A Channel 1 lost and found cut, Nighthawk Rider by Earl 16. And it has got that extra sound effect. Kind of sounds like a gun, kind of sounds like a sampler. I don't know what it is, but I'm super into it. 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Whether you're in Hawaii, whether you're in San Diego, whether you're in Ontario, Philly, San Luis Obispo, or anything else in the beautiful 530 North State area, happy Friday. Let's ease you into the weekend. Here's that Deltend Screechy that I was just talking about the other day.

10 minutes till 5 o'clock. You're locked into KZFR Chico. Now, if this was a normal Friday and we were on a plane, I would be saying, let's get comfortable for our descent. Make sure you don't unbuckle your seatbelt or get out of your seat. But the flight plans have changed. And as Caribbean Dance Radio is now going to go till 6 o'clock, we're going to stay in this flight pattern. Another one from Micah Shamaya. Yes, that's right. Today is the first Friday of many Fridays where we now go from 3 to 6 p.m. That's right, we're back with an extra hour. The people love it, and we give the people what they want. They want justice, and they want more reggae music. So keep them seat belts buckled. We got a whole nother hour. Stay with us on KZFR Chico.